Hey, For the Wild community, Ayana here. Welcome to the sixth episode of our new book study series, Earthly Reads, where we'll learn alongside some of our most beloved authors. After listening to the shorter conversation, head over to forthewild.world/bookstudy to learn more and to purchase access to the full course. 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We hope to see you there.

0: how do we want to live on this planet together? And struggling through that and being affirmed in that and all the things that can come, it's, that's to me what the political realm is about. It's like, how are we going to do this? There's finite resources. There's needs that we have as human beings. How are we going to make decisions in a way that does not increase suffering? Because we know that by increasing suffering, we make everyone suffer, and we eventually make ourselves suffer too.
1: Hello, and welcome to For the Wild podcast. I'm Ayana Young. Today we are speaking with Prentice Hemphill, author of What It Takes to Heal. Oh, Prentice, I'm really happy to be with you again, and I'm just really heartened to get to discuss your new book, What It Takes to Heal, with you today.
0: I'm so happy to be here. Thank you.
1: Oh, there are so many notes I have and places that I could begin, but when I was looking through my notes before we hopped on, I'm definitely in a question around the word heal even. And I think that's an interesting place for us to start. And in the book, you talk about trying to find a definition for healing, saying, quote, "For a long time, I searched for a definition of healing. Most times what I came across in the world of psychology was the treatment of symptoms, not the root cause or healing as defined by the ability to get back in the saddle and become a more productive citizen. In other circles, healing was an escape, a disengagement from life, high-end retreats, and self-care classes where you could pay to temporarily keep the messy problems of the outside world at bay. Most of the time, we define terms according to our context. So it's not surprising that our terms for healing reflect the destructive, individualistic, and productivity-oriented tendencies of our society." End quote. So if we could just start off by pulling apart this word heal and how we can grapple with the ways our culture shapes our idea of what healing is and looks like.
0: Yeah. You know, it's, I really like definitions, as fleeting as they can be. I really like defining words or trying to understand what a definition is doing or how it shapes us in return. And, you know, when I think about words, I'm not a linguist, but sometimes I, you know, read linguists and get really curious about their field of study, because we have these words that maybe have a meaning that they came with, or, you know, someone was like, something's missing here. We're going to create this word or repurpose this word. And it also, and then it starts to carry everything else that we put into it, things that are adjacent to it, things that, you know, our interpretation of it, and the word gets kind of clogged in a way with our times and our uses for it. And so sometimes I like to, you know, pull some things out of it and say, is this what we mean? Is this what we really want this word to do right now? You know, because words themselves are imperfect. They'll, no matter how poetically we speak to each other, it's hard to point to the experience that I'm trying to language. So with the word heal, you know, I think in the last period, there's been injected into it all of our, like I said in the book, individualistic, but also kind of perfectionist tendencies, you know, like I'm going to finally be good or better, good enough. I'm going to get it right. And I think a lot of us have

0: propelled that word that way, that if we heal, then, you know, all of the bad stuff in us will be sloughed off, or, you know, whatever it might be. It also then can be kind of co-opted in that way, especially when it has those kinds of tinges to it. It can be co-opted in a way to sell you things, you know, to sell you more of something, the right potion, the right retreat, whatever it might be. But healing, I think when I get real close to the word and I look inside of it, I think what it offers me is actually a kind of circular understanding. When I let go of the destination or the purity making aspects of it, I find something else that's less linear, that is more of a process, that points us in a direction, or maybe points us towards a posture, a way of being with the world and what happens to us. And that's what I'm really curious about, because I don't think that we get healed finally, but I think that we can engage in practices that are, that have healing in their intention. And I'm curious about a world that's kind of centered around that, that we know that ruptures will happen, that traumas will happen, that pain will happen. But what would it mean to orient our practices, our rituals, around healing and repair and transformation?
1: Yeah, I'm really glad that you, not that you said that healing isn't the end goal or like there's an ending to it, but that like you talk about it as cyclical and it's not a destination, I guess. It's not like, okay, we're going to do all this work and then we will be healed. And sometimes I get frustrated by, yeah, the healing industrial complex, or even the rhetoric of we need to heal in order to ... Although, of course, I see that there's truth to that, that if we're trying to do social, environmental justice work, if we're in movement spaces, even in our own families and our day-to-day lives, that if we're not working on healing, then it is really difficult to make change outside of that. Or if we're trying to make changes outside of ourselves from a unhealed or unaware healing process place, I think it's probably nearly impossible to change outside issues. Part of me thinks, gosh, I'm really worried that if we think that we can't heal the outside before we heal the inside, can we ever heal anything outside? Because we, you know, our culture, humanity at large, may never get to a quote healed place. How many of us are even aware of healing or attempting to heal in those moments? And then the bigger question, and I sorry to go there already, but I'm like, has humanity ever been in a healed place? Is this traumatized nature part of our human nature? I'm really challenged right now in that thought process.
0: Mm-hmm. Yeah, I mean, I think I would tend to agree with the first part of what you're saying about, you know, the sequential nature of how we tend to hold things, because I've heard it also from the other end of like, once we heal the external world, so to speak, or once we get all of that in order, then the people that it produces will be healed people, and putting it in that order. And I think I have questions about both. I think it's the same question that I have about both. And I think the imperfect nature of how we communicate something that's, you know, really much more of a weaving together, you know, it causes that irritation. Like, that's not quite right. That's not quite right. But what it, I hope, leads us to is being able to hold the complexity of both. That you're right. When we aren't, it's not even necessarily about being engaged in our work, but I think it's about that orientation. It's about that posture. How I do so-called external work, if I do it with unawareness, what will happen, what will be produced in the relationships or the outcomes will in part be some of the residue of what I'm unaware of. When I do it with more awareness, then the moment itself can be transformative. The moment itself is an opportunity for healing on every level. So it to me, it's not even so much like what comes first, what do we do first? It's sort of the how we do it all, how we do it. What's the orientation that we're bringing to it? Are we learning in it? Are we feeling in it? Are we growing in it? Are we connecting in it? Whatever it is that we're doing, because I think that's how the orientation influences any sort of outcome. So I think it's always a both and. And that's sort of why I wrote the book, to say both all together. It sort of has to happen all together, that how we are impacts what we do, and how the world is impacts who we are. And it can feel like a lot to bear, but it is the reality. And so how do we do that? How do we live into that? Your second question was something. What was your second question? Can you say it again?
1: The second question was around this idea that, like, have we ever been untraumatized or healed species?
0: Oh.
1: Like, has this ever been some, you know, I guess part of me brings this up because I hear a lot of rhetoric of when we were ... or back then we were better, or there was a time when we humans weren't so bad or something. And I'm not saying there weren't moments or certain groups of people, but the history that I've looked back at, I'm like, well, we've kind of always had, as a species, elements that are violent or intense, or, you know, moving from places mm-hmm. of stealing or scarcity or taking over or dominance. Like, I'm not that I haven't found any, not that my research hasn't led me to some people somewhere, but I guess overall, I'm just wondering, does it, like, sometimes I feel like it hurts us now to somehow think that our species was better some other time and now we're bad.
0: Mm-hmm, mm-hmm. Yeah, I'm generally not a very nostalgic person. I wish that I could in some ways subscribe to ideas that point us to some more perfect past. I'm not that person. And I say that humbly. There's a lot for me to learn, and it's not really my way of being in the world. And I will say alongside that, just to stay on the thread of nuance, is that I do think that it can be more or less. We can be doing more or less harm. And we can be more or less anti-aliveness, more or less geared towards suffering. And I think, yes, I think suffering exists. I think in a way, trauma in the sense of people being overwhelmed by an experience, their physiology being overwhelmed by an experience, and that impacting how they live from, you know, into the next moments. I think that is something that human beings have probably experienced for as long as we were human beings, and maybe before. And I think that it can become intensified. Our lives can become less spacious. We can be, as a species, less attuned to that. We can create accelerated traumas for people, more intense traumas for people. I think that is also kind of an axis through which to examine this. And I think we are in a moment where the intensity, the acceleration, the force, the lack of attentiveness or care, I think that's some of how I would define this context. And I do think trauma has a way of multiplying itself. You know, I think it's like a little bit viral to me in that way. And when we concentrate it in this way, I guess I worry. I pay attention to how it will multiply and what the multiplication will mean if we don't have in our ways of doing, ways of being, rituals or ceremonies that can help us digest and process what it is that we are experiencing. So, yeah, I don't feel romantic about any past. And I feel like there is something to this moment, to this present, that feels like it has its own weight and intensity, and therefore, in a way, a lesson for us to learn that maybe we'll get to. I don't know. I don't know. I don't know how it goes.
1: Uh-huh. Gosh. Well, this brings me to the idea of healing across generations and parenthood. And you write, quote, "In family systems therapy, the term transformational character refers to the person in a family who takes on the work of interrupting and changing generational patterns. We become who we are in part because of the family system that shaped us, but we can become even more of who we are when we resist, when we take a look at where we're from, where we want to go, and then begin to transform our future," end quote. And of course, we could look at this as like our family, you know, our blood family. We could look at it as our even larger context, like world human family. But I'm really curious with this. I think about myself and my own family. I know that you have become a parent. So have I recently. So I definitely, this is on my mind. And yeah, there's a lot of questions that I have, like about your, well, I mean, there's personal questions, but there's also, I guess, how do you navigate a world where it seems that hurt is inevitable, especially as a parent, and maybe how this has shaped your approach to healing?
0: How old is the person in your life?
1: 1.5 years.
0: Sweet.
1: Yeah. There's such a little comedian. Oh, God.
0: That's so fun.
1: So fun. So crazy and fun. Yeah.
0: Oh, yeah. Oh, yeah. Having a child has changed everything for me. It's really changed everything for me. I think, you know, I was talking to a group last week and I was saying, you know, the thing that is actually impossible to teach someone else to do that is so necessary for anything that we might call healing or transformation is the move of surrender. Of surrender to, you know, in some ways one's own body, for the body to lead without us having to mechanically think through the body's next move. But for our own bodies to lead and to, you know, when I do body work with people, to let your body shake or do whatever, you know, unwind. It's a struggle with people to surrender to those other ways of being. And that's not something anybody can really tell you how to do. I can just say there's a way that you let go and let something else lead. Parenting has taught me that in such a profound way. I mean, one, there's just like, you know, the connection between surrender and sacrifice. There's a lot that I have to just give and move out of the way of because there's this other life that is really dependent on us. And yeah, there's that piece. It's like, it's not as much about my preferences or what I think. There's something else moving. But there's also this surrender I found in parenting of I have to live with a little bit. And I don't know if this is true for, I don't know who it's true for. It's true for me. But I sort of have to live with a little bit of heartbreak all the time as a parent because, you know, you watch the world you know, where my child is 3.5, and you know, questions about race are beginning to enter in, and to explain race and to reveal to a child, a Black child in particular, in my case, what this story means without trapping them in it. It's a heartbreaking thing to do. To say there's this myth running around that involves you without knowing you. And you'll have to figure out for yourself through probably a bunch of painful moments how to navigate life around this myth without internalizing it, without separating yourself from your own center. And, you know, we're not at that level of conversation now, but that is the conversation that I have to have. We have to have, you know, people having children now, we have to have conversations about climate change. There are so many things, you know, I look at the world, even this moment, I'm like, gosh, there's so much that is destructive, that has been let loose, that is being kind of celebrated. And then there's the horizon of what I don't know about AI and how that's going to, how the world that she will live in will be so drastically different from the world that I was raised in. And what do I have to equip her with in order to navigate that well, when I don't even know what that terrain will be like? There's a heartbreak in there. There's a heartbreak because I know there will be pain. I know there will be suffering. I know there will be fear. I know there will be doubt. And everything in me as a parent wants to prevent that from happening at all times. So yeah, it's, I have to surrender then to what is outside of my control. You know, there's this thing that we do or have done, and not everybody does it, and I don't think everybody has to, but as a species overall, we've done this thing where we've created other little versions of ourselves, and that has a logic to it. And I, in a way, I kind of drop to my knees to that, even though I don't understand it. I don't understand why. I don't understand how to kind of write that with what I see in the world. There's something I have to drop to my knees. That's not even just about me or my child, but it's about something else. And it's a deep surrender. I live, like I said, I live with a little bit of heartbreak all the time. That's just the honest truth. I don't know that I answered your question, but what it means for healing. I guess what I would say, what it means about healing for me, you know, I write some in the book about how easily the things we carry get transmitted, how easily our own fears get transmitted, especially when, you know, when you're with a young person who is still pretty like open, they're receiving everything without a lot of story attached to it because they don't know yet what it all means. So they receive it, and you can easily transmit something that you don't intend to transmit, but is a habit in you or is a fear in you. And you can really easily show them that this is the way we encounter the world, or this is what we do when we have a big feeling or whatever it might be. And so it's called on me to bring more awareness to that. You know, even if it is still there, can I talk to my kid about it, about what I am experiencing, what I see? It really shows me there's just so much in our interactions with each other, how we speak to each other, what we're bringing to the moment. And it sets the foundation. You know, in adults, it makes people are reactive to those things. In children, it's like, I'm actually setting the emotional foundation for her. So how can I bring more awareness to that without becoming, you know, paranoid about how I am, but just softer for both of us? Sorry if I went on too long.
1: I was in it with you. Every word I was following, and and contemplating, it's complex, and it's also, I can think about it, but then it's life every day, every moment, and it's going so fast that I am just living it. I'm just practicing mm-hmm. in the moment, every mm-hmm. moment. Like, I don't have too much time to
0: yeah, that's right.
1: to sit back and let it sink in and like move from that place. Not that I feel urgent, but it's just, gosh, it's a fast moving, it's a fast moving thing. So meaning like parenthood and yes, my child as well. But
0: yeah,
1: I really hear you. And I have really worked on my own paranoia. Mm-hmm. And I'm honestly very surprised that I'm not more paranoid about having a child or raising her or mm-hmm. I think my mom was very afraid mm-hmm. and I then thought I would be afraid and that I would want her to be afraid of the same things yeah. in order to protect her and for her to protect herself.
0: Yeah.
1: But something, I think what you were talking about, the heartbreak, it's like really allowing the heartbreak to enter and surrendering to that heartbreak, to me, alleviates some of the fear and the paranoia because yeah. I'm not trying to escape it. I of course, I don't want her to get hurt, but I'm not thinking that there's a world where she won't.
0: Yeah, exactly. Exactly. Exactly.
1: Yeah. So coming from that place is, I never saw it coming until I'm here. And then I'm just like, oh, okay, this is what makes sense. And maybe going back to the quote I read earlier, I'm wondering, what does it take to be this, quote, transformational character? Because I think that's kind of what we're talking about as parents, like how to transform potentially the fears in us to not continue them on. Or it doesn't have to obviously just be fears, but mm-hmm. yeah, what does it take to be that character?
0: I think it's really just about being your own process, being in your experience of life and saying, there are things that I intend to transmit, intend to do in the world. There are values that I hold. There are ways of being that I want to practice. And letting that be at the center of what you do, letting it be a little more felt in your relationships. That to me is what it means to be a transformational character. It means in part to know that relationships are where the action is and that relationships are the reality of our life on this earth, that we are related to each other. We're related to the trees outside. We are related in this ecosystem. It doesn't mean that we don't have hard decisions to make or that there is no pain, but to know that fundamentally we're related. And so the part of that relationship that is yours to create or to offer into, to do that with as much awareness. And not awareness, again, it's like finding that distinction that I hear you making around parenting. It's like there's a distinction between awareness and a kind of hypervigilance, you know? Like I can be with my child and be in a flow. It's like we're playing. Okay, we're doing this. Okay, we're doing this. And there are moments where I go, you know, I feel frustrated or something. And I can feel the choice point. Like I want to force something to happen because I have to go or because of whatever it might be. And sometimes that is what I choose. And then sometimes I go, what is it that you're trying to do? You know, because sometimes my daughter will be really working on something. I'd be like, okay, I've let you know that we're going to leave soon and you're still kind of caught in this thing. And to turn towards her, to turn towards the relationship and be like, what is it that you're focused on right now? Is there something I can help you with? Rather than always going, I need you to come right now. You know, there are those choice points that I can find it because I know the alignment in myself. And when I feel off of my own center, I go, okay, what's the move that I make that not only is helpful to her, but it also recenters me to do. And I think those are the moves that a transformational character makes. They're saying in the systems, in the family, in the organization, in this ecosystem, all the places where I am participant, I want to be bringing some level of awareness and intentional practice to how I'm doing those relationships.

0: I think it's helpful to be honest. I think it's helpful to see the gaps and not as a, like, it's not a judgment. It's not like, it's not something that means we're bad or we'll never get anywhere else or anything like that. It's just, when we're like, I think back to my days in the nonprofit industrial complex world more, and all the keynote speeches and kind of the lies we were telling each other. And yeah, sure, yeah, it was cool to feel excited or the rah-rah cheerleader energy, I guess. But actually, it took a ton of resources and it took energy away from what was real. And it's and yes, I think we should dream up another world and we should believe that other things are possible that seem impossible. And I think that is powerful. And it's not that I don't want myself or others to believe in a more beautiful world or something. But I think when we're not coming from a place that is real and raw, we kind of like injure ourselves or like injure the process of what it could be to actually shift in bigger ways. And so, yeah, to me, it's a very helpful framework. It will not be the meme of the episode, but I'm excited for folks listening to like get to this place and like sit in the trouble with us and look at this reality. And I, you know, and this like brings me to this other, theme that really comes through your book, which is commitment. Because to me, what I think we're getting to is that it is a huge leap to get somewhere else. And it's going to take a ton of commitment and dedication. And there's a quote that you write, which is, commitment is the path between your vision and this moment. It is the day-to-day building, practice, and intention that transports you forward to that changed place, whether it's internal or external to you, end quote. And so I wonder if you could speak to this commitment in the face of the impossible, even.
1: You know, it's in a way, it's being willing to be on the path, and being willing to be changed by the path, to stay a course. And I do think it connects to this question of maturation, because I think it's through commitment that we can mature. Because in that process of being committed to something that is not currently available, tangible in this world, that you develop, you become the person, the being that can help bring that forward or live that more. But in commitment, you encounter your own barriers and staying committed. I think I say this in the book. It's like, I think about my meditation practice, like returning to your cushion, you will encounter the barriers that you had to sitting in the first place. Dispositional barriers, like stiff places in your body, you'll encounter all of those and you will address them. You'll work through them because you're committed to that path and to that practice. And so it dissolves the barriers. And another way of saying that is that it deepens your own maturity and your ability to be with complexity. So I think commitment is incredibly important, because without commitment, I mean, the things that we long for in the world are things that we could see that would be just more beneficial to life on this planet are not going to arise spontaneously. They're not even going to arise because everybody goes, oh, this is a good idea. We should do this. It's going to arise through commitment to those visions and building and becoming the people that can live inside of that vision. We have to build towards it and we have to change towards it, but it won't, I don't think, maybe I'm wrong, but I don't think it will spontaneously arise. Yeah, I write about Harriet Tubman in the book and her commitment and her faith, frankly, I think is the way she would talk about it, her faith. What she could see was beyond the world that she lived in. And she opened up a portal for that world through her commitment, through her actions. I don't have, at this point in my life, the faith that she had, but I'm trying to get it. It's part of my commitment. It's like I'm trying to figure out what that feels like, what that commitment to freedom feels like in one's body, that you could do the things that she did, which were quite extraordinary and terrifying. Do we have the stomach for that kind of life, for that kind of sacrifice? Like I said, I don't currently, but I'm interested in that because it seems like that's the kind of commitment that opens new things up. So yeah, I think commitment, it grows us up. It grows us up.
0: Mm-hmm. Yeah. And it's not easy. It's really, for me, it like tests everything I have every day. And it's commitment to all sorts of things. Like as a parent, commitment to being my healthiest self. It's hard. Like there's times I don't want to be healthy. There's times I want to be destructive. And then coming back to commitment, it's like, oh gosh, darn. Like sometimes I just want to say F it. Like I don't want to be better.
1: And maybe you do sometimes. Maybe you do that.
0: Yeah, I do.
1: You know, I think maybe that might be part of it too. Sometimes you have to go, I give up. And you can see what kind of effort you were putting in. Maybe you needed support from someone else. Sometimes you have to throw your hands up. Mm-hmm. I've definitely thrown my hands up and been like, can't do it. Mm-hmm. I'm out of here.
0: Mm-hmm. Yeah. And that's like, I've actually found the beauty in that. Like when I meet other people who mm-hmm. can be real about that throwing the hands up moment and just saying, yeah, like sometimes I'm a mess. And there's beauty to that. There's like, even though I don't love our messy humanness at large, I individually have a lot of warmth towards it. And so much there, but there's another thing I want us to move into, which is the somatics as an industry. And I really resonate with the way you talk about change and healing and the long work of healing. And you say, quote, "We're not a society that does a good job of embracing change. We avoid the lessons of the opening and neglect the practice. The process that is change gets replaced with our desire for the immediate. Society sells and demands quick fixes," end quote. And whew, does it ever. In every direction, the quick fixes are aplenty. And yeah, I'm just wondering, do you see a tendency of trying to look to somatics for a quick total fix? And okay, yeah, what happens there?
1: Yeah. I think at its most kind of contracted, people are like, use somatics as like a hack. I think I said this before. It's like, how can I hack myself into calmness is a shorthand for it. And I think that's unfortunate for a lot of reasons. It doesn't actually disrupt the that relationship with our body of control and dominance. It's still sneaking in there in the back door when we use practices that way. I also don't think, and here I am being maybe controversial again, it's like I don't think somatics is the end-all be-all of everything in the whole world either. I think it can be a really useful doorway to begin to build relationship with our own experience and to open us up to relationship with the unknown and relationship with others. And a lot of people have developed a lot of different kinds of tools and frameworks that can be really helpful for us. And I also would say, you know, I tend to use the word embodiment more because I think it can be more inclusive of the things that people have done beyond the invention, quote unquote, of somatics as a canon, that do those same things, the singing together, you know, the, as someone, you know, living in the South in North Carolina, the practices that enslaved Africans did here, you know, their, the circle technology, the, for grieving. We didn't just use dance for celebration. We used it to grieve and to move those sorts of feelings through. We used it for preparation, for transitions, and seasonal transitions. So I think of those practices too that align us together. So I think somatics can be very useful. And it's always, you know, no matter what the thing is, it's like, how are you holding it in your hand? Are you holding it as an escape, as a punishment, as a way of getting yourself on track? What are the values that are shaping how you're using the tool? And I think that matters more than what we call it, more than almost what we're doing. That matters the most to me. So I think somatics is a beautiful doorway and can be just as obscured behind our delusions.
0: Yeah. And there's a few other quotes. One being, what we practice, what we do over time can eventually become automatic. That is, it no longer requires our thinking to execute. We just do it. Something is truly learned when it is embodied, whether it's riding a bicycle or having the capacity to trust someone, end quote. Yeah, so how can we look to long habitual patterns for healing rather than the quick fixes?
1: Yeah. Yeah, there's just so much in what we do and how we do it and what we've learned. And looking at ourselves and going, I learned something in particular. I learned a particular way of being in this world. And it allows me to feel some things, and it doesn't allow certain things to come through. And getting curious about where do you feel like your embodiment, what you do and how you do it in your body does not align with what you really long to do, what you really long to feel. Because that's where we start to feel trapped. It's like, gosh, I really long for this and I can't do it. I long to be in a certain kind of relationship, but what's embodied in me is get out of here as fast as possible when someone is close to you. There are all kinds of things we can embody that don't align with what we really long for. And I think that is the place to look for us, and then to get creative with ourselves, to get loving, to get creative with those places that we have become skillful at doing, whatever it might be, whatever the habitual practice is that keeps us from living into our longing. Because a lot of times when something gets so locked into us that we can't, there's no awareness there, a lot of times fear got that in there that deep. You know, when it's like your body was like, oh, okay, this is something I really need to pay attention to because it feels like I'm threatened if I don't do this. And that helps it get locked in really deep and get stuck in there really deeply. So those are real places to look and get curious about your own embodiment. What locked it in there? What fear did I have? What are my indicators that I'm going back into that state? What is it keeping me from? Our bodies are very similar. Obviously, we're the same species. There's like themes that bind us together. And so we can look at our physiology really generally as human beings and say, here are some handles that we have that can help us reground or whatever it might be. And your unique way of being, your unique embodiment is yours. There's probably nobody else in the world that does the things the way you do, even if we talk about stress responses or the way, you know, we can go into fight, flight, freeze, and fawn and all of that. There's a way that you do it that is going to be different than the way that I do it. There's a unique kind of spin your body puts on it that, if we're really talking about embodiment, get into that. Get into your body. Get into what you've learned how to do, what you've perfected through embodiment, and get into what it is that you long to feel, long to do, and practice that.
0: Mm-hmm. Oh, when you're talking about navigating the edge, my body like tensed. I was like, oh, no, no, no. Like, that freaks me out. Like, I think it's really good, but it's, yeah, it's like, I've been noticing just how much I hold my breath and just little things I do in my body that, that I think are keeping me from the edge, but actually I am on the edge. Like, I'm on the edge unconsciously, and it's actually not, it's not helping me heal, rather than like really being aware of it, being aware of the discomfort. And I just think navigating pain is so painful. It's so hard. It's like, it, you know, it's, it sucks to be in pain, and it also sucks to try to navigate it. It sucks to be aware of it. It sucks to try to even change it. It's like, I know for myself and for others in my family, the pain sucks, but almost, trying to move out of it can be even harder. How to get from that challenging place of getting out of pain to love, which maybe isn't the antidote, but it's like one of the medicines, if not the, maybe the main medicine, I'm not sure. But there's a quote where you write, love has the power, the potency to transform us deeply. And love is hard. It is the greatest vulnerability we can know. When we express it, we have no assurance that it will be returned or wanted or reciprocated. And if we have had our hearts broken by lovers, by family, by community, by loss, we know that just as love opens us up to the potential of immense awe and joy, it opens us up to immeasurable pain and grief, end quote. And so, yeah, how are you making space for this vulnerability? I mean, I could say especially now, but it kind of feels like it's an evergreen question. Like, how are we ever making space for this vulnerability?
1: Yeah, I've been saying a lot lately. I mean, one, parenting does that, period, for me. But I also find that the way that I am in the world and kind of have been since I was a kid is that I love. And I don't know why. It feels very available to me. I love people. I love meeting people. I love talking to people. I love that feeling of exchange, of wanting to grow and wanting others to grow, and without having a lot of control around that. And it's just kind of the way that I came in

0: I try to speak to the part of people that knows love, because I assume everybody has that. And so I talk to everybody. I mean, you know, within reason. I'm not like trying to be, you know, cavalier about my own safety, but I do talk to people a lot. I talk to people that are outside of my circles, that are outside of my, like, you know, groups that people might think that I roll with. I have close friends, but it's also, you know, I'll talk to anybody in the grocery store, on the street. And one of my friends who's a longtime organizer and runs this organization called Black Organizing for Leadership and Dignity, Denise Perry, she speaks to everyone. She knows everyone in her neighborhood. She talks to them. She meets new people every week. We have family dinner every week, and she meets new people every week. And I don't think she would talk about it like this, but I think it's the same impulse. As like, I talk to the part of them that knows love. And I'm rarely disappointed when I do that. But I'm also, it's not even so much for them, but it's because that's honestly who I am and how I feel. And I feel aligned. I feel like I'm being honest about who I am when I operate that way. I think, again, if I were to offer a kind of honest moment, I think we've gotten really comfortable with people that are like us. And I understand why. I very much understand why. And I don't think we can stay there. I don't think we can stay there. And it actually is quite affirming for me. It's quite opening for me to find that part, that light in people. And it may sound simple. It's not like then we're all going to politically agree or there won't be struggle. It's not that like I hold hands with everybody, but I really need to know that light exists in people. I really need to know that, or what I do in the places where I organize or the places where I work or my relationships will not be generous. It will not be generous if I don't believe, if I don't have that faith or that commitment and the possibility in people having that light in them. If I don't believe that, I become less generous everywhere that I am.
1: Mm-hmm. Yeah. I'm so with you. In the last few years, I've definitely stepped outside of what I thought were the righteous people or whatever, you know, my mind told myself of who was worthy and like me or something. And what I've noticed about it too is that I'm less hard on myself. I blame less outside, and I'm working on blaming less inside. That's actually still quite hard, but I do notice that I'm more easeful with my, I don't even know if it's imperfections, but I just really love that. Like the love feels more generous, for outside and inside. And it's so neat. And I know we're on our time, and like, I could ask a question about self-blame and shame, which I'm always curious in. So there was that part. And then there was this other quote I wanted to read that isn't about that. And I'll just let you take it where you will with our closing. I love this quote, which is, "When no one else had me, it was the ground that held my feet. When I felt my most insecure or unwanted, I always knew how to get lost in the depth of the forest, the movement of the creek. I can tell by how my attention settles that I belong here, if nowhere else." End quote. I just have chills there. I could ask questions about returning to the earth or our connection, but I just want to just open it up to you, like, what that felt like for writing that to you, or I don't know, whatever it brings up.
0: Well, you know, it's like a parental relationship for me, the one that I have with the ground, the earth.

0: the earth that we are all around us. But I feel like I come from here. Like I'm of this place, and that has been helpful in my loneliest moments, you know, to know that there's still friendship, or there's still relationship, or there's a loving parent there who has held so much, you know. I think for some Black Americans, including myself, there can be confusion about the land and the earth because there's so much pain, that has been, that we've experienced, and that has, it's just with us. It's a part of how we, some of us can relate to land and place. And then, you know, for me, remembering that it was never the land that did those things to us, you know. And so I don't have to take on the story. I don't have to take on that feeling that there's a underneath, there's a relationship. Because it's also the place, you know, where my ancestors loved and fell in love and got lost and got lost intentionally. And so I'm grateful for that. I'm grateful for that kind of constancy. It really grounds me. And yeah, I mean, when I was writing the book, what I learned about halfway through, I thought you could just sit there and write all day. But that's not true for me. What I learned about halfway through is that 3/4 of writing for me was walking through the woods, and 1/4 was writing down what came to me. And so I really had to build that into my process of like the listening, the talking to. There was a tree that I would just sit with and be like, can we talk about this thing? That was writing, and not just me taking a walk, or, you know, some other way that I would devalue that. That was part of the work of me understanding what it is that I felt in the first place was to be a part of this bigger thing. So that.
1: Oh, apprentice, it's always so hard to stop talking to you. It's like, you know, we start going and then worlds open up in my thought process. And I'm really grateful we've had this time together. And it's been healing for me to sit with you, and I'm imagining those who are listening will feel like an exhale in themselves. So thank you for your work and your love, like the generosity of your love. It's really, it comes through.
0: Oh, I'm glad. I'm really glad. Thank you. Thank you for all that you do. You're opening up all the portals, and we're grateful.

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0: 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I'm Dr. Matsumela Odom.
1: And I'm Elikia Ngoma, the guest co-host for this episode. 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
0: Today on Black Power Talks, we lift up the memory of the late Calypsonian Black Stalin of Trinidad and Tobago. Black Stalin passed away in December 2022 at the age of 81. Black Stalin was a five-time winner of the Calypso Monarch competition and was donned Calypso King of the World in 1999. Still, Black Stalin was not merely a Calypso singer. Black Stalin used his music to forward the liberation of African people specifically and all oppressed people generally. Even after our struggle suffered crippling military defeats, Black Stalin used his music to challenge colonial powers and profess the never-ending struggle for African freedom. The following is an excerpt of a 1994 interview of Black Stalin in which he speaks of the social and political importance of the Calypsonian beyond simply jumping and waving.
2: Yeah, well, again, I must say I'm satisfied. You know, somebody asked me that question, you know, a few weeks ago as to whether that I'm satisfied in life. And I say, you know, as a youth, I always had two things in mind that I wanted to be successful with. One, a successful career, and two, a successful family. I think, you know, I have a beautiful family home, a loving wife, and some beautiful youths doing well in school. I got a youth, you know, and I think they make me happy the way we live, and I think that is one success. Then, you know, from a youth, I started on this singing thing, and I'd always hope one day that maybe you could put Black Stalin name on a poster and somebody would buy a ticket. And I think today it's happening, and I think in life I'm really pleased. As for the other thing you asked, the social commentator would always stand out. Maybe at a certain point, I think what really happened, especially with the Calypso, within the last few years coming down, I think like the promoters and a lot of people that handles the business never really take time to understand what was happening. And they allowed it, the whole positive thing about the Calypso, which was that positive direction. This Calypso that come from the old African storyteller with the drum from village to village, spreading the word. They allowed that to fall down. And when the people no more outside there was hearing the heavy metal, because they never wanted to promote it at a certain point, everybody got to get something to fill that vacuum. And that thing that to fill the vacuum really was the jump and wave. But I think we all know that regardless of how some of us may feel about we fete and we party, but we are serious thinking people. And around us is problems every day, and we all deal with it every day. So maybe we'll go out on Saturday night and jump and wave, and it may look in like it's a whole other thing, but I think the Calypso audience outside there are very serious people. I mean, hence the reason why, you know, a Calypso fan, you know, when you look at to understand an Calypso fan, really, it's like a middle-aged or elder, somebody who understands what the Calypsonians say and what is the message in it. I think if at a certain point you don't understand a couple things, you wouldn't be able to comprehend certain things in the Calypso.
1: Culture is the expression of the lived conditions of a given community. For African people who have been forcibly stripped from our home, spread around the world and made to serve the interests of people other than ourselves, culture has always maintained an even deeper purpose. Since the moment of initial colonial assault against Africa and African people in the early 15th century, music, clothing, literature, visual art, and other cultural expressions of African people have served as a political necessity. To paraphrase Chairman Omali Ishatela, African identity is key to the liberation of African people. For hundreds of years, African people have created cultural practices that seek to negate the power of colonial capitalism over our lives by retaining and passing down African traditions of song, dance, fashion, and collective joy.
0: In Trinidad and Tobago, this tradition of revolutionary culture is encapsulated in the practices of Calypso and Carnival. African working class intellectuals such as C.L.R. James and Walter Rodney recognized the revolutionary potential of these expressive cultures. However, these traditions are not without struggle. People like today's guests remind us of the contradictions that emerge as Calypso, Carnival, and other African working class traditions become diluted and spread throughout the mainstream of the culture industry. Our guest today is Trini Trent. Trini Trent is a video blogger and podcaster in the Caribbean from Trinidad and Tobago. For the past 13 years, he has operated the YouTube channel Trini Trent TV, where he has offered important political analysis of music and culture throughout the world. So, Uhuru Trini Trent, I want to welcome you back to Black Power Talks. It's been a while, but I'm happy to have you here.
3: Hi. Welcome back to me, and hi, everybody.
1: Uhuru.
0: Oh, man. You're like James Brown, jump back, kiss myself. You said, welcome back to me. Man, I'm looking forward to this, Trent. Yeah. You know, like I said, it's been almost 2 years to the date in which we last had you on Black Power Talks. The last time that you were on, we spoke of the importance of a variety of African musical forms, especially as a unifying influence that connects African people worldwide. This included calypso and soca. Today, we want to discuss the great calypsonian Black Stalin. Recently, upon hearing the death of Black Stalin, you made some important social media posts. In one post, you shared Black Stalin's Caribbean Man and stated that the music of Black Stalin, Mighty Shadow, Brother Resistance, Singing Sandra, and others informed you about the Black experience in Trinidad. Can you explain this for us?
3: Well, when I was growing up, it was so interesting. You see, I have to say this. You see, sometimes you tweet things on Twitter and you never know who's watching. I was tweeting in the moment and here we are. But the interesting thing is, when I was growing up here in Trinidad and Tobago, being a young Black person and trying to discover who I was and who I am in this world, even to this day now, many decades, I'm going to give away my age, sometime later, I had to really come to terms with myself, understanding who am I, being a Black person, understanding my gender identity, understanding my sexual identity, understanding my national identity, understanding my place within the diaspora as a Black person, as an African person, as a person who exists at these different intersections. But when it came to my Blackness, I distinctly remembered, growing up in a household here with a mother who loves calypso music, like loves it. Yes, I was exposed to, American soul and pop and disco, the Diana Ross and, the Donna Summers and all the amazing people from outside. Michael Jackson was like my everything when I was a little boy. But here, within the context of her house, my mother always made sure to play soca and calypso music, especially calypso music. And I remember listening to the radio, because when you're little, you can't control the radio. You have to listen to whatever your mother listening to. And I remember hearing on the radio all of these different voices from these different Black musicians who were sharing messages about their experiences and their perspectives as Black people here in Trinidad and Tobago. Even when I would go by my grandmother's house, and my grandmother had one of those old-time fatback TVs, with the rabbit ears antennas, and she only had two clear stations, and one was really, really fuzzy. But on that very fuzzy TV station, the one in the middle, Channel 4, I remembered seeing Brother Resistance and hearing his music for the first time being a young person. And he's a rapso artist, that mixture of a rap style delivery of calypso music, its own subgenre. And basically, he's the face of rapso. So hearing his music and hearing his messages, it had an impact on me. And then as I would navigate different spaces, that's when I was introduced, at home and as well as just out in the wider community, I would hear the music of people like Black Stalin. I would hear the music of Shadow. I would hear the music of Singing Sandra, who also recently passed away. Singing Sandra had a song in 1999. That's the song I think she won the Calypso Monarch title with. And that song was all about voices from the ghetto. That's the name of the song. And it was all about the experiences, the social experiences of people who are living in poverty, the struggle, the suffering, the challenges that they faced. And when you really heard the messages that she was singing, she's really speaking about the Black experience and what people who were existing within a post-colonial space, the different tensions that they have to go through, the pressures that they have to survive to go through and make it through each day. And, Black Stalin in particular, his own was very special for me because he didn't just sing about struggle. Back Stalin, he managed to bring in joy in those moments as well. He would talk about the political environment in which we existed. He would talk about the social space, but he still managed to bring in joy. And it's interesting because in the 1980s, Calypso and Soca started to cross-pollinate a bit. Because, you know, Soca music, which was invented in the 70s, brought a vibrancy and an energy to the music. But by the 1980s, Calypso also started to lean into that direction. The tempos got a little faster. The music got a little lighter. The messaging in the music started to get a little more loose. It wasn't just about political and a political agenda or perspective, or it wasn't about sexual innuendo, because let's be real, a lot of Calypso is about sex. But when we got into the 80s, there was this movement where the music started to really lighten up. Stalin was one of those artists who maintained a position where, no, we can't forget about talking about our social experience, but he did, in some cases, lean into the joy. And when he did that, we got songs like Black Man Feeling to Party. And I remember being a little boy and hearing this man, a black man, singing about tonight the black man feeling to just have fun, you know, stop what household you're doing tonight, we're going to have some fun. And seeing how older people around me, adults, would dance and sing to the song. I remember my mother used to sing this song all the time. And see older people, you know, clap their hands and sing, and in their kitchen, in their yard. You know, you come home from work, you had a stressful day, and then you would sing this music and it would bring a joy to your face. And what was special is that I'm hearing these black people singing about their black joy and their black experiences. And that was very important for me as a young black boy, because I needed to understand that being black in Trinidad and Tobago and being black in the world is not just about struggle. It's important that we do speak about our challenges, but there is also joy there. And I think Black Stalin was one of those people who was special because he was able to navigate both spaces. He can give you the joy. He can give you the political, you know, focus. He could give you the energy. He could give you, you know, this is my perspective on the world that we're in, and we need to challenge this. But at the same time, he could divert and deviate and give you something to say, no, we can't be fighting all the time. Sometimes it really does need to have some fun.
1: Uhuru, that is a very wonderful answer to that question. And I like the way you painted the visual of growing up and being exposed to Black Stalin, Brother Resistance, singing Sandra, and just the culture of Calypso music, especially through this lens. Interestingly enough, Black Stalin was born in the same time period that produced a wealth of African revolutionaries. One Africana studies scholar referred to people who came of age at the same time as Black Stalin as the Black Power Generation. So many, including Walter Rodney, Bob Marley, Peter Tosh, Roz Shorty I, Aretha Franklin, Calypso Rose, Amiri Baraka, Kwame Ture, Assata Shakur, Huey P. Newton, and of course, Chairman Omali Ishatela were born in the same time period. In fact, Chairman and Black Stalin were less than 2 weeks apart in age. This period has been summed up as a time in which revolution was the main trend throughout the world. In considering your knowledge of Trinidadian history and Calypso, how does that period help to produce Black Stalin and his cohort of Calypsonians?
3: It's really interesting, you know, when you sit back and you look at the dates, because just as you pointed out, this huge crop of people were all born within a very similar time period. You know, I was just thinking about the fact that Black Stalin, Roz Shorty I, and if I'm not mistaken, the Mighty Shadow, I think they were all born in the same year, 1941. And then we had Calypso Rose, who was born in 1940. So we have all of these people who were being born within the exact same time frame, the same bubble. And when they all came of age, when they were young adults, it was in the midst of Black Power. It was in the midst of the Black Power movement. And we had all of these different young, you know, energized, energetic, young Black people who were now understanding and having a deeper understanding of themselves and their place in the world, and now using their voices in different ways. Because coming out of Black Power, it really allowed us to start asking questions about who we were. You know, I'm talking as if I was there, but I wasn't there yet, or there. I was just a thought in my parents' brain, somewhere back in their imagination. But we had all of these people who were having ideas about what it meant to be young, to be Black, and to be asserting themselves in a post-colonial space. Because in 1970s, in the early 1970s, think about it. This is in the middle of a transition for Trinidad and Tobago. Because in 1962 is when we became an independent nation. And I think Jamaica also became an independent nation around that same time. But then we became a republic, meaning that we had our own head of state, our own president in 1976. And I'm a social studies teacher, want to fight me right now. But I'm trying to remember dates all there. Old brains. 1976. So in that 8-year window, we had the Black Power movement taking place. We had it being sparked. We had revolution. We had a revolution of thought. We had a revolution of action. We had people now standing up and saying, no, we need social change. We need social reform. We need political change and reform. So at this same time, we had all of these different changes happening in the music and in the culture and how we discuss ourselves. And it was a bit different from the older generations, because the older generations, especially here in Trinidad and Tobago, you're thinking about Calypso was their way of speaking about their reality. It was just simply, this is who we are, and we're going to speak about it through Calypso. And I'm not saying simply at all to say there was any small thing, because Calypso in itself, as you know, you all very wonderfully said early on in the show, was a form of colonial disruption. Just like Carnival, it's all about shaking the table. And in some ways, burning it down. Say, no, we are not accepting this. This is who we are as Black and Indigenous people here in Trinidad and Tobago. So during this time, we had Black thought evolving, rapidly evolving, as we started to ask questions about ourselves and redefine ourselves. You know, I think about the birth of soca music, which happened in early 1970s. This is around 1973. We had the first soca record, which was in Drani. And this was from Black, this amazing Black person. This is Lord Shorty at the time. He's actually, his name changed in later in life to Ras Shorty I. And he redefined his sound. He had to redefine soca, because as the younger generation started to become more exposed to international forms like funk and disco, which was now taking off the early stages of disco. We had R&B, we had rock and roll evolving into soul music. We had the early stages of hip hop. There was this taste for what was outside of Trinidad and Tobago. You could see it in the fashions, you know, the bell-bottom pants. And, you know, we had this idea of what it means to be Black and going back home to Africa, wearing afros and dashikis and afro pics in their hair, the amount of pictures I have of my parents and that. But anyway, we have people evolving and starting to think beyond the boundaries of Trinidad and Tobago. But Ras Shorty I, Lord Shorty, he had the idea of what does it mean to be Black in Trinidad and Tobago, and not just be Black as in Africa, but also including the Black experience of East Indian people. How do we sit back and say, this is who we are within a Trinidadian context? Because there was this thought that, you know, Calypso's boring, it's dead, it's no longer relevant. But he took Calypso and reinvigorated it, reinvented it, and created a new form, which was soca. But then coming across a Black Stalin, Black Stalin was very much ingrained in the Calypso tradition. But I have to say something about Black Stalin here, and this is why I bring him in. Black Stalin didn't really see himself, as far as my understanding, he had a different perspective on Black power, because it wasn't about separation. It wasn't about asserting Black people ahead of everybody else. His idea was, who are we as Caribbean people? Who are we as one people? Who are we in this post-colonial world as we try to establish ourselves, and how do we unify and move forward as one people? And that's where he had the song Caribbean Man, because he's talking about we are, you know, even though from a gender perspective, it is somewhat excluding other gender identities. But at that point in time, looking at it through the lens of a person in that space, he was saying, we are the Caribbean people. Who are we? We are from the same place. We have the same face. Who are we? And saying that we have to stand together in order for us to be together and grow together. So that's how Black Stalin and that whole group of people we see from Black Power and we see from that movement, we see people who operated within it. You had some people who reinvented because of it, such as Ras Shorty I. And then, of course, you had a person like Black Stalin who flowed parallel to it and then presented a different idea that still did not take apart the movement.
0: Yeah, Uhuru, I really appreciate that, Trent, because too often Black power is seen as a form of separation or separatism. I appreciate the way through which you lifted up Black Stalin as not promoting a separatism, but instead an independence. Independence is vastly different than separatism, or I might even say independence and unity, especially at a time in which we saw so much of the African world, the Caribbean, fracturing apart. He's trying to imagine Caribbean people as one group of people. In some ways, that relates to this next question I want to ask, is that the United States occupied Trinidad from 1941 to 1947. What impact do you think that this had on the following period of anti-colonial struggle and revolutionary culture in Trinidad? I ask this because I once read a book called Caliban and the Yankees by an Africana studies scholar named Harvey Neptune. It's a pretty good book. In the book, Neptune notes how the U.S. occupation contributed to a tempestuous scene as people from Trinidad deliberately contested the American presence there. In the book, he looks at the way that the military-based economy, relationships between U.S. servicemen and Trinidadian women, as well as the American culture overall, influenced some local music traditions and things like that. He also looks at fashion, labor practices, and just everyday politics that took place during that moment. So 41 to 47, U.S. occupation, what do you think that that had maybe on producing the Calypso culture as well as just the political scene that we've just talked about?
3: I think the presence of the U.S. military here during that period of time, during World War II, I think that really started to basically push a lot of people here to start asking questions about our existence. You know, as a colonial state at that point in time, we saw ourselves under the heel of Britain. I know prior to Britain, you know, we were moved around. We were under the Spanish, there was a French occupation, and then came the British here in Trinidad. And of course, Tobago has its own colonial history. But from time and time again, we had these different world powers that kind of shuffled us around. Because you see, Trinidad and Tobago, especially Trinidad as an island, it has a very special place within the Caribbean archipelago, because we are so close to Latin America. You can see Venezuela from parts of Trinidad. If you go to San Fernando, up on San Fernando Hill, you can see Venezuela. So we are so close to the mainland of Latin America, of South America. And then we are right on the edge of the Caribbean Sea and the Atlantic Ocean. So we are this perfect transitionary point. And to this day, that presents its own challenges, because these world powers just basically, they pass through us. They see us as this transitionary point. But the issue that happens today is that even in present moment, we have issues of illegal firearms, illegal drugs, human trafficking, all of these different things that are being trafficked through Trinidad and Tobago, especially Trinidad. But then at that point in time, as we are under the colonial heel, we are saying, okay, first we are under this one group of people. Now we have these other people based here. What does this really mean for us? Do we even have a say in our existence? Do we have a voice? Do we have a presence? Do we have a chance to say, okay, no, you can't come here and set up shop? These are questions that need to be asked. These are questions that are presented amongst a generation of people trying to find themselves. And that echoed into the Black Power movement, because now you have Black people who are asserting themselves and their own identity on a national level, on an individual level, on a community level, meaning an individual level is asking the questions, who am I as a Black person? What does my Blackness mean for me? And then on a community level, how do I uplift my community? How do I connect to other people who look like me and experience the same struggle? And of course, the wider demographics throughout the country. And then on a national level, what does it mean to be a Trinidadian? Not a Trinidadian as a colonial, in a colonial sense, but a Trinidadian who is now free to make my own choices and stand as one person within a nation of people making our own choices. Where do we go from here? How do we build a nation? And I think that is reflected in so many different corners of society. But when it comes to the music, I could always think about one particular song. whenever I think about this period, and that is probably the most popular song to come out of this period, which is Gene and Dinah by the Mighty Sparrow. Because this brings in a gender perspective. And I love the fact that, you know, you mentioned the way that the soldiers related to women and the women of Trinidad and Tobago, because it all ties into the question of colonial presence and even exploitation. Because when these men came into the country, we saw the rise of sex work. Not saying that it didn't exist before. It is a world of this profession. But at this point in time, we saw the rise of sex work here in Trinidad and Tobago and the exploitation of women's bodies, how these men use women for their pleasure. And, you know, in this song, we hear, and we spoke about this in the last time we chat, actually. But in this song, you actually hear the lyrics from Sparrow, you know, Gina and Dinah, Rosita and Clementina on the corner posing, bet your life is something they're selling. If you catch them broken, you can get them all for nothing. Don't make a row, the Yankee gone, and Sparrow take over now. But I always stress on that last part, the Yankee gone and Sparrow take over now. Because what that is saying to me, and this is just my perspective on the music, is that now that when the occupation ended, right, these men have now left Trinidad and Tobago, they're no longer here, the bases have been shut down, you know, Hotchkiss Naval, all these different places are just void now. This world that was created, these cavernous corners of society, which is in this case sex work and the world of prostitution, these women have no more clientele. So the economy that was built up around this thing has now been shaken. It's now beginning to collapse. And here we have black men who have stepped into the role now of as the one who's doing the exploiting. Because now they are saying, these men are gone, and now I could get all the women that they had. And that raises the question of, do we want equality or do we want privilege? Are we uplifting ourselves as a nation? Or are we just trying to fill the same shoes that the roles that these white men were performing while they were here? But as we evolve past that and we branch off into Black power, and we see the rise of the women's movement, the women's liberation movement, and we see the rise of other parallel movements that happened at that same time, we now start asking deeper questions. These song lyrics are coming into question. The way that we interact with each other starts coming into question. And all of that is expressed through the music. All of that is expressed through the culture, through the political conversations, and how we exist within this space. I hope I answered the question. I think I did.
1: Uhuru Trent, yes, I think you answered the question quite well. And I appreciate you mentioning looking at the lyrics of some of the music at that time. Of course, this episode is centering Black Starland. So this next question is going to look at some of the subjects treated in his music. Before I get there, I want to say in popular discussion, there was a lot of focus on Jamaica's broad influence throughout the Caribbean. However, I know for a fact that Trinidad has been a major hub for African people in the Caribbean since the late 19th century. In fact, many significant African revolutionaries from Trinidad, such as C.L.R. James and George Padmore, born Malcolm Nurse, had parents and grandparents from other islands. The ideological influence of African revolutionaries from Trinidad and its vicinity have influenced the struggle for African unity. We can see some of these same themes of African unity and anti-colonial struggle in the songs Caribbean Unity and More Come by Black Starland, which is an ode to African martyrs and the continued struggle for African liberation.

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1: You are listening to Black Power Talks, produced by WBPU Black Power 96.3 FM in St. Petersburg, Florida. In today's episode, we speak with Trini Trent about the significance of the Calypsonian Black Stalin, who recently passed away at the age of 81. Can you tell us more about the importance of unity and struggle as seen in the music of Black Stalin?
2: When it comes to the question of unity and struggle, he has different songs that tackle it from different ways. Because at one point he's talking about blackness, you know, his black experience. Then he's also talking about national identity. And then he has an angle which goes into rebellion. And of course he has different things, but these are the three that I will focus on. You know, when it comes to his blackness, the one I spoke about earlier, I love black man feeling to party. Because in that way, it is representing unity. You know, he's saying that we can all come together as black people and celebrate in joy, celebrate our existence. When it comes to identity and unity on a broader sense, then you're thinking about songs like Caribbean Man, which I also spoke about, which is unity of Caribbean people. We all share this space. You know, we're struggling to unify. We're struggling to come together as one. And this song came out, I think this was 1979. My dates might be wrong on this one, but this was a long time ago. And to this day, as one entire region, with different countries all learning to assert themselves, some of whom are still under the foot of colonialism, some of have recently come out like Barbados, and then you have those of us who have been out for a while but still trying to figure out who we are. When you think about this song, it is telling the story that we are all in the same place. We all share so many different things, yet we are still, you know, trying to figure out exactly how to come together. But he's not just saying come together under a banner blindly, because when you think about songs like Ism Schism, and he's saying, you know, he's talking about capitalism, socialism, communism. He said all these isms, do they really serve us as a community? Do they really serve us when we really think about it, when we really drill down to the base of it? Is it really about serving us as black people? Or are these just more political mantras? Everybody say, come join this bandwagon, join up with me, you'll be free. And then when you get there, you realize it's just another political ploy. But then he has another version of it when you think about we can make it if we try, put in a positive spin on national identity, because this was during the economic crisis that Trinidad and Tobago was going through in the late 1980s. And in this song, he's saying, no, we can make it if we try. As things go fall apart, as we go through all of the different struggles, because remember, we are at this point still very much a baby of a nation. We still are in the grand scheme of things. If we come together, and we work together, and we stand together, no matter what happens, we can make it. And that is something that is really important. And it ties into the next aspect of things, which is his focus on rebellion. So we had blackness, then we have national identity, and now we're going into rebellion. Because when you get to rebellion and you bring up a song like More Come, he's saying that you can't break the African spirit. They've tried so many times to break each warrior. Every time somebody comes to the forefront, you try to shut them down, and another person comes up, another one of us comes up, holding up the flag and saying, no, we can do this. And that builds, that is so connected to the we can make it if we try narrative, but this time in a more, you know, a more acerbic, a more directed, a more fiery way. This is about us actually standing up and celebrating the African spirit in the face of everything that we faced. And then, of course, you get Black Stalin when he ready to drop the axe, when he ready to say, okay, I'm going to drop my right hand, time for some destruction. This is when Black Stalin got a little, this is when he went all out, you know, into war mode. And he had a song called Burn Them, which ironically, I actually love this song, by the way. Not necessarily all, because the message can be a little jarring, a little woo, okay, but I love the music, and I love the fact that it was a black man standing up and singing, a black person standing up and singing, you know what, I write about them. And this is when he's saying, take all of these world leaders, all of these people who tried to break us, Ronald Reagan, all these different people, and drop them in the fire. He's telling, you know, St. Peter, you know, let me take over for the day. None of these people get it into heaven. I go down and burn them. So he's taking a Christian perspective, which, you know, if you really think about it, a perspective that was forced on so many of us as African people. He's taking that same biblical, religious, Christian perspective. He's implanting himself in it. He's basically penetrating through it inserting himself and then flipping it and saying, you know, all these leaders who the world have lifted up and have really punished so many of us, it's time for us to inflict that same punishment on them. It's time for judgment to come their way. But when you listen to it, it's not just the lyrics that are powerful. It's the way that the percussion and the rhythm is built into it. It's a very powerful African calypso rhythm. When you hear that, it hits you. So he's letting you know it's time for action.

0: question. So when you really think about what's going on, Black Stalin is looking at unity. He's looking at blackness. He's looking at, you know, national identity and rebellion, and he's bringing in all these different perspectives on it, whether it's through joy, whether it's through motivation, or whether it's through basically through musical warfare. He's saying that this is how we take action as Black people.
1: All right, I'm going to come in. Trent, by the way, you're very comfortable.
0: I hope I like that.
1: Yeah, it's a different, a different energy. So that's just exciting. Trent, I'm glad you spelled it out that way, including going to when Black Stalin was forwarding the revolution through his music. Black Stalin is a pretty radical name for an artist. For many people who would be familiar with socialism and socialist ideology, we see it as it representing a general acceptance of socialism and socialist thought, especially throughout the Caribbean and African world at that time. In doing our research for the show, we looked for an explanation of why he took this name, but found that it was a name that was given to him that he did not object. Later, we learned that Calypsonians are typically given names, which speaks to a type of African tradition that exists where an elder or a leader of a community gives a name onto the upcoming persons of that community. Can you talk to us about the Calypso tense and what that process means for a rising Calypsonian?
0: Well, I'm not the most exposed to the Calypso tense. I will say that. I do understand the naming process to some degree, and especially in the case of Black Stalin, because the tents are a place where they're normally run, but this is how it used to be. Tent culture has changed over the time. But tents are normally run by more established musicians, more established artists. And if you get the opportunity to perform in a tent, you know, especially if you get the opportunity to perform in a tent on a reoccurring basis, especially if you're throughout a carnival season or even in different carnival seasons over the years, you can really build a name for yourself. And you build your repertoire, you build an audience, and you build a following within the confines of this Calypso tent. You build respect because you come here to perform. And in order to perform in a Calypso tent, you really have to be good. You can't just come into a Calypso tent and don't know what you're doing. You have to know how to perform music, especially if you're thinking about Calypso. And, you know, this is one thing that separates Calypso in a traditional sense from soca music as it is today. Calypso has always been, even though we've seen changes over the years, but in the early eras of Calypso, it was all about the big live band setting. It's all about being able to perform with a band, to lead a band as a performer, and of course, to lead an audience through the message of your song. In the case of Black Stalin, if I'm not mistaken, he got his name from Lord Blakey. And he was somebody who, he really, really respected Blakey. So when he got his name, some people believe that the reason he got the name Black Stalin is because you see this person who's so kind and, you know, he's a really nice guy, Black Stalin. And then he gets on stage and then he starts to deliver this message with such a seriousness and a fire to himself. He has a presence, almost like if he is literally dictating the crowd, like he's saying, listen to me. It's an authoritative presence. And that is, many people believe that's how he actually got the name Stalin. That's why they give him that name, because it's not like he's coming on stage and he's timid and he's shy. He's coming on stage and he's literally taking control of the space. The entire tent follows him. And then when you think about, you know, tent culture and as it connects to the wider African space of giving names, many of us, like for me, I was never given a nickname as a child. I'll share this quick story. I was never given a nickname. But I know that in my neighborhood, and I would see some people being given nicknames by their older siblings, by their parents, by their grandparents, especially the older generation, they give you a nickname based on either something that's ironic, based on your stature, you know, the color of your skin, the shape of your face, or something that you did as a child that just they never let that go. Or maybe they give you a nickname because of the role that you play in the family. You know, it's not uncommon. And this is actually something I've heard of multiple times, where you see somebody who might be a child, a five-year-old, and they're calling that child granny. They're calling the little girl granny because

0: she's the one who's taking care of all the other younger siblings. So they start calling her Granny as a nickname. And then for the rest of her life, that girl is known as Granny. So it giving names is part of our connection as African people. It's about bestowing something upon us. And it's almost like a rite of passage. Because when you get a name, when you get a name for yourself within a Calypso space, what you're doing is it's a sign of respect. And they're also acknowledging your talent. They're acknowledging your ability to perform. And they're also acknowledging that you deserve to be a part of that space, especially if it's given to you by another performer. Because if I give you a nickname, I'm acknowledging you. So me calling you Stalin, if I'm the one who's giving Black Stalin his name, I'm acknowledging you as a leader. I'm acknowledging you as a great performer. I'm acknowledging you as somebody who deserves to be here. And people need to pay attention to you, because when you think about Stalin in a historical sense, that was no small status person. That was a person of great stature. So this is somebody you need to pay attention to. So yeah.
1: 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In today's episode, we spoke with Trini Trent about the significance of the Calypsonian Black Stalin, who recently passed away at the age of 81.
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3: Welcome to Earth Riot Radio. I'm Reverend Billy, and this is the Earth Church. I'm just amazed that everybody is pointing their finger at one. We are involved in this orgy of cancel culture right now. All pointing our fingers at Vladimir Putin. And without a doubt, he is evil and deserves to be canceled. But those of us who have been watching the Earth over the last few years and know that the Earth is involved in an extinction, accelerating extinction episode that will kill us, we're a little bit jealous of this cancellation of Putin. Why don't we share that cancellation with a climate criminal like, say, Jamie Dimon over here, CEO of JP Morgan Chase? He finances more fossil fuel-emitting industries than anybody else. And I'm talking to you from New York City, and believe me, he has the keys to this town. I see him in the middle distance, you know, getting into limousines and stuff. Come on. There's something wrong with us. I'm talking about European Americans. We have a shell around us, or mirrors around us. We're involved in some kind of infernal selfie or something. We cannot recognize this total emergency. Well, look, let's just back away from the history of the environmental movement. Back away. Let's just say it didn't work. Let's start over. Let's just say we're starting the whole defense of the Earth over again. Nothing's off the table. Let's just taste things. Different ideas, however radical. All right? Can we do that today? Over the next half hour? Can we do that with me? Somebody give me an earth-alleluia.

Hello, welcome to News from the Natural World. I'm Savitri D. The IPCC has released its latest report, titled Climate Change 2022, Impacts, Adaptation, and Vulnerability. It was approved on Sunday, February 27th, by 195 member governments of the IPCC, and details the current climate crisis. The scientific evidence is unequivocal. Climate change is a threat to human well-being and the health of the planet. Any further delay in concerted global action will miss a brief and rapidly closing window to secure a livable future. A recent Florida International University study identified 58 different drugs in bonefish from South Florida's coastal waters. A single fish had 16 different drugs in its system. Using a unique hydrogel, scientists in Saudi Arabia created a solar-driven system that successfully grows spinach by using water drawn from the air while producing electricity. The proof-of-concept design, described March 1st, offers a sustainable, low-cost strategy to improve food and water security for people living in dry climate regions. Climate change and land use change are projected to make wildfires more frequent and intense, with a global increase of extreme fires of up to 14% by 2030, 30% by the end of 2050, and 50% by the end of the century, according to a new report by the UN Environment Program. The paper calls for a radical change in government spending on wildfires, shifting their investments from a reaction and response to prevention and preparedness. The report finds an elevated risk even for the Arctic and other regions previously unaffected by wildfires. Wildfires and climate change are mutually exacerbating. Wildfires are made worse by climate change through increased drought, high air temperatures, low relative humidity, lightning, and strong winds resulting in hotter, drier, and longer fire seasons. At the same time, climate change is made worse by wildfires, mostly by ravaging sensitive and carbon-rich ecosystems like peatlands and rainforests. Wildlife and its natural habitats are rarely spared from wildfires, pushing some animal and plant species closer to extinction. A recent example is the Australian 2020 bushfires, which are estimated to have wiped out billions of domesticated and wild animals. Wildfires disproportionately affect the world's poorest nations. Scientists have published the first record of a noble false widow spider feeding on pipistrelle bats in the UK. It is the first time a member of this family of spiders have been observed preying on a bat anywhere in the world or on any vertebrate in Britain. It is also the first time for any species of false widow spider to be recorded preying on mammals. The extraordinary discovery was made by wildlife artist Ben Wadhams at his home in North Shropshire, England. On two consecutive days, bats living in the attic were found entangled on the spider's web below the entrance to the roost. The first bat, a young pup, was completely immobilized with its limbs pinned tightly to the torso with silk. It was slightly shriveled and discolored from the spider feeding off the remains. A second, much larger adult bat was also captured and entangled in the web, but as it was still alive, the bat was rescued from the web and released. 3 years ago, the noble false widow spider was reported feeding on a protected species of native lizard in Ireland. Bacteria are known for breaking down lactose to make yogurt. Now researchers led by Northwestern University have harnessed bacteria to break down waste carbon dioxide to make valuable industrial chemicals. The researchers selected, engineered, and optimized a bacteria strain and then successfully demonstrated its ability to convert CO2 into acetone and isopropanol, or IPA. Not only does this new gas fermentation process remove greenhouse gases from the atmosphere, it also avoids using fossil fuels, which are typically needed to generate acetone and IPA. After performing life cycle analysis, the team found the carbon-negative platform could reduce greenhouse gas emissions by 160% as compared to conventional processes, if widely adopted. Montana Governor Greg Gianforte shot and killed a mountain lion on public land north of Yellowstone National Park late last year after hunting dogs chased it up a tree. The mountain lion hunt, which has not been previously reported, occurred on December 28th. Less than a year earlier, Gianforte killed a Yellowstone wolf in a similar area that was wearing a tracking collar, prompting an outcry among environmentalists. There are only between 25 to 40 mountain lions living in the Yellowstone region.
And now, the sounds of extinction. Many thanks to John Platt at the Revelator for compiling this partial list of critically endangered and endangered species of Ukraine. Ukraine is currently being invaded by the Russian armed forces. The Russian desman is a semi-aquatic mammal related to moles. The sandy mole rat is a rodent unique to Ukraine. Vitrea najede. This endangered snail is known from just 5 locations in Ukraine. The Sakhar falcon. Zabowski's plump bush cricket. The Ident vaskinin hoverfly. Betula klokovi is endemic to Ukraine. It is a birch tree and remains in just 2 mountainous locations. Its population has declined to about 50 mature individuals. The Pontian shemea, a carp already extinct in Hungary and Romania. The Crimean stone grasshopper is found in just a small portion of Ukraine, including Crimea. The Melanogaster yaroslavensis is a fruit fly known from just 7 locations in Russia and 1 in Ukraine. Rutowski's tongued bush cricket is native only to Ukraine. The Allium pervistitum is a garlic relative. This plant grows in just 2 areas of Ukraine. And the Physcomitrium arenicola, an endangered moss native to Russia and Ukraine. And finally, the Andrina labiatula, a Ukrainian bee that hasn't been seen since 1963 and is only known from 3 specimens found on the Crimean Peninsula. And here once again

guns and bombs, and then marching for peace in the streets. Marching for peace in the streets is not something we have done nearly enough for the earth, for life on earth. Your life and my life and the life of the earth itself. So over the next, with the time I have left in the show, I would like to offer different ideas, different kinds of activist ideas, just to get your imagination going. Write to us at revbilly.com if you've got a great idea. We've got to invent a new kind of activism for the earth. And our first idea here is the love emotions, the soft emotions, the touching, the giving, the sharing. And in this case, it's forgiving. Let's forgive the violent people, the police and the soldiers that are defending the oil companies. Let's forgive the bankers who are investing in fossil fuel projects. It's Jamie Dimon again. Here we go. Cops and bankers.

0: All right. Do I feel some imagination percolating in your souls, people? This is very interactive, this particular Earth Riot. Now we're going to go to some people that have decided, they have decided to boycott their main job. Their main contribution has been they are climate scientists.
1: I'll kick off with just a couple of observations. I think that really what we're saying is that at least one of the most prominent sort of globally recognized interventions was James Hansen's testimony to Congress and consequences that followed from that. And there's just a litany of activist interventions that we can applaud and be glad that is happening, with scientists joining many other civil society activists and others. Mm. But it hasn't brought about a change in the way those 26 Conference of Party meetings have gone about their business or the conclusions they've reached. So we're running out of time. I mean, it's as simple as that. We're running out of time because we are moving. And if people don't get it yet, when we live in a world that's 3 degrees or more of warming, that is a dangerous world for humanity and for the ecosystems we depend on. Mm-hmm. So we're running out of time. So I think activism is absolutely necessary. Civil disobedience, we need to get political attention. Mm-hmm. The question that we're posing is, what is the role of the science community now? And perhaps the most potent provocation is not a single paper that, you know, a bunch of people down in Australia and New Zealand wrote, but rather if the science climate, if a critical mass of the climate science communities agreed, we are not going to support another round of assessment by the IPCC. That'll take another 6 or 7 years to come up with yet another report that will fine tune what is already stated in AR6. And we've lost another decade. So we think that by putting a halt to that process, for example, would send an incredibly powerful signal, not only to politicians, but to the entire world that's looking on at these issues.
0: Let's go to another experiment. All right. Let's try singing while trespassing. And as we trespass, we are dressed up like characters from the Earth, in this case, golden toads. They've been extinct for 50 years.
2: We dress up like extinct animals and sing in a bank, and get arrested and go to jail and try to sleep. And then we get out, come home, and sleep, and get up and dress like extinct animals and get on the subway to another bank where we meet the Stop Shopping singers and go into the lobby and sing and hand out the investment information, and then get handcuffed and go to jail, or maybe just the precinct house for a few hours, but maybe the tombs. City jail up to 3 days and nights, and face the judge again and make some promise or other, and go home and get ready to go banking. We shower and then study bank investments and then call other shopping stoppers. And can you believe UPS is bankrolling that Aussie coal? More extinction reports. And then we dress like another threatened kind of life and go sing in bank lobbies and parking lots and drive through teller windows and bank-sponsored art events and preach inside that circle of faces which is loathing us or giggling or stunned with thought. And we hand out information on earth crimes that happen from their money and get arrested and handcuffed and go to jail, or maybe just warning. Maybe we get a warning, in which case we do more research after returning home, where we love our loved ones and eat and drink and read. We do laundry, put off the bills, and we're exhausted. We fall asleep and dream of rainforests and prairies and coral reefs. And then we wake up, and then we dress up. We dress up like extinct animals and get on the subway and meet the other singers who are wearing giant heads of the long-gone golden toad.

0: is a famous singer-songwriter. Her songs have been dance tracks, movies, advertisements around the world. A little bit later in her life, though, she discovered something that she didn't expect would happen. She's hand-painting people's clothing. And it's become a sought-after, the McCluskey-painted clothing is becoming something that people, Rufus Wainwright is touring the world right now with his band, and they're all standing there on stage in McCluskey hand-painted clothes. Amen. Well, now, this is something that she's charging money for this, and she's giving the money to Earth Campaigns. So each and every one of us has a skill that we have kept from the world that may be of service to the Earth. Here we go, Angela McCluskey.
1: When I was growing up singing, I just did I had a big voice, but I always thought by the time I got to like 16, 17, 18, I was like, well, I'm not special. There's nothing about me that's special. I don't write songs. I don't have a sound. And it wasn't until I met Paul that night in that Indian restaurant when I went over to him and I thought I'll sing a French song. And I leaned in, I didn't know a French song, so I sang Accoutrement, poisson, fromage.
2: Je vous vois, je vois.
1: He literally looked at me and he said, he said, you have the most desperately unique voice I've ever heard. And I was laughing. I said, I suppose I'll have to marry you now. You know, and that is literally how we met. And I'm just going to say one thing very quickly. He insisted that we do a show the next week. He taught me Famous Blue Raincoat, Soldier's Things by Tom Waits, Don't Explain, God Bless the Child, and Lady Grinning Soul by David Bowie. And I went the next week in this Indian restaurant, sat on top of the piano, horrible sound system, and I'll never forget it. We started to play, and in the middle of this show, I'm not telling you a word of a lie, the door opened upstairs, and Nina Simone walked into the room with her band. And I'm sitting on top of a piano, like, what the? It's not even funny. This is just sanity.
2: Oh my God.
1: She's got the gigantic turban, the big earrings. She's playing Ronnie Scott's in Soho, and her favorite food is Indian, and she loves this restaurant. What? What? And I'm sitting there singing, then that's catched again. I'm like, what only am I singing? One of the songs is her song. And it was just insanity. And that was the first show I ever did. And Paul said to me, you have to sing. And that was it.
2: And then you also have these songs that like go out and vibrate electrons in distant places, like Breathe, Breathe. It's just everywhere. And it's like jiggling. It's jiggling electrons inside wires and over the air. And it's fingers of another kind. It's still touching.
1: Oh, God. I think music is the only reason to believe in, if there is a God even, because music always gets inside. Everything else you can kind of explain, but music, even myself, when I hear a piece of music, sometimes I'll just collapse. I'll be like, hey.
0: Uh-huh. And now it is time to say goodbye and give thanks. I want to thank the Stop Shopping Choir for that song, Cops and Bankers. And that Earth Jazz combo, the Fiery Eagles of Justice. I want to thank you for your Golden Toad song. I want to thank Professor Bruce Glavovic for, with a group of his friends, boycotting his own career. He's been doing all this research proving that climate change is real all these decades. And now, because not enough is happening as a result of his work, he's joining us activists out in the field. So come on, Bruce. Let's cross that border into the property of the climate chaos criminal corporation. Amen. We'll risk arrest together. I'd like to thank our editor, Jason Candler, our producer, Alex Zappa, and of course, the anchor of the news for the natural world, Savitri D. And finally, I want to thank Angela McCluskey. What a wonderful interview. That story about Nina Simone. Those of you who want to listen to the rest of that interview, come to revbilly.com/podcasts. You can hear the whole thing. Thank you, Angela. I would like to add one little postscript.

0: if I might, to this tour of strategies and colorations for different kinds of activism. When we're thinking about the environmentalism of the future, what it might look like. In the Church of Stop Shopping, we've come to believe that we need to have a personal relationship with the earth. If we go into our favorite ecosystem, for me it's forests. I walk into a forest and I just feel the thousands and thousands of communications going back and forth from the tips of the leaves down to the fungi underneath my feet. The electricity, the music, the emotions of the natural world. It's magical. That's another word that's been corrupted by the Disney company. But you know what I mean. That kind of relationship with the earth, then, when you risk arrest, when you do something bold, then you're not just doing it for boldness's sake. You're not doing it just out of ego or fear or anger. Some of those old emotions that we used to associate with activism, you're doing it because you are the earth yourself. It makes all the difference in the world. That great leap of faith, believing in the earth, it's a special thing. And so, Earth Hallelujah, we ask for protection this week for the people in the Ukraine, for the people in that conflict. We ask for protection, too, for the life forms, all the way from bacteria to eagles and all the flying metal out there and all the fire. We ask the earth in this prayer, Earth Hallelujah, may that somehow come to an end. Earth Hallelujah, everybody. Thank you for being with us this week.
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0: Welcome to Arts Express. This is Prairie Miller, and on the show, Pacifica host Carlin Nixon on people saying, we need a third party. Well, I'll be happy with a second one right now, because we only got one, a war party.
1: Good evening. My name is Carlin Nixon. Okay, let's get going. We've got to go around the world and stand up for democracy. What human rights violations? Well, wait a minute. Support of terrorism. Okay, all right. The United States went to Venezuela and kidnapped the sovereign leader of the country. Clearly a violation of international law. And I would go one further. I would say it's a violation of U.S. law. So they're violating the law. And the New York Times, let me give you some info. The Maduro case may be about to take a hairpin turn. And basically what they say is, our courts don't have the authority to handle the Maduro case, and the law that says so was signed by the United States of America. The reason dates back to the first decades of the 20th century. This is from the New York Times. When a topic that seems dry and legalistic today, international arbitration, was an exciting idealistic cause. Years later, the United States began including arbitration clause in many treaties. One of those was a 1922 extradition treaty between the U.S. and Venezuela. So this is if you accuse someone stands accused of a crime, you must approach Venezuela, you have some kind of deal as to how and when that person gets extradited, right? What's the process? It was a treaty. It states, in part, all differences. So we have a treaty about extradition. The U.S. accused Nicolas Maduro of something, but we have a treaty. Well, we want him here. We've got a treaty that addresses that. We have an extradition treaty. It states, in part, that, quote, all differences between the contracting parties relating to the interpretation or execution of this treaty shall be decided by arbitration. That was then approved by the Senate, ratified by the president, and that document has the force of law. So according to the law of the land in the United States, if the U.S. wants to extradite someone from Venezuela and Venezuela doesn't agree, we have to go to international arbitration, right? If the United States honors this agreement, we're going to have to release him. It's hard to imagine that any arbitrator acting in that spirit would declare a dead of the night kidnapping lawful under the treaty, especially since the target was a head of state. Clearly, if you've got an extradition treaty with a country, you can't just go in and kidnap somebody. You have to approach them, the country, and you have to say that we've got a treaty about extradition. This is what we want to do. We didn't do that. The operation is already in violation of international law. Any attempt by the United States to sidestep arbitration would make it blatantly illegitimate by the United States' own laws. So what are we looking at here? The United States has violated international law. We are not allowed to simply kidnap someone, and not just international law. We have an actual treaty with Venezuela about that. And in the treaty, it says if there's a disagreement, you go to international arbitration. Clearly, there's a disagreement, which means we should go to international arbitration. Now, any attorney who brings that up to the judge in court and says, this is it, in theory, it's a cut and dried case. In theory, the judge should say, listen, according to the law, you have to go to international arbitration, which means first thing you have to do is you have to send Maduro back. Secondly, if you want to extradite him, you have to approach the country, which, by the way, he's the head of, and so, which means he has sovereign immunity. That's a whole other thing. But not only that, you have to go to international arbitration. Well, you're not going to ever want to win that. So in theory, if we had a real honest court system and our country had a real honest government, they wouldn't be able to do that. But that ain't the case, which is why they kidnapped him. Now, why do I bring all that up? I can figure that out, and I'm not in Congress. In fact, it's blatantly obvious. All you have to do is know how to do a little bit of legal research and it'll pop right up. A little bit of legal research. You don't have to have a law degree to find that out. You could probably find it out on like ChatGPT, but it would help to have a legal background. But it ain't best. This is not, it ain't going to take, the greatest attorney in the world to figure this out. Any schlump on the street could, in minutes, figure this out. But for some reason, the Democrats seem to be confused about that, or for whatever reason, not motivated to act on that. Not motivated to say, hey, wait a minute, President Trump, you violated international law. That's bad enough. But you have violated United States law, and that is an impeachable offense. And what they should say is, when we get in October, when we, I guess they're going to win, most likely, when we win, we're going to do an investigation and we're going to come after you for kidnapping Maduro because that is a violation of US law. But I think you know as well as I know that they're never going to do that because that is foreign policy. That is imperialism. That is the empire. That's the reason we have 800 or 900 bases around the world so that we can dominate, we can kidnap, we can assassinate, we can overthrow, we can use barbarism and brutality against other countries to get our way. The only problem we have now is that there's other countries that are strong and we can't push them around like we used to. But that's where we are. And now, for those of you, I have a couple people that call regularly to tell me that the Democrats are better than the Republicans, that they're materially better than the Republicans, to which I say, I wish I could agree with you, but where? I mean, their rhetoric is a little bit nicer, but when it comes down to it, I don't see a delineation between the two parties. When it comes to the most extreme international crimes of genocide, of kidnapping a sovereign head of state, when it comes to lying to the American people, come on. I'm supposed to believe Hakeem Jeffries. When it comes to this guy is literally saying the bad actor is the country that's opposing to genocide, and we must step in and fight the country that's opposing genocide on behalf of the country that's committing a genocide. And that's supposed to make sense to me. And that's the party that I'm supposed to be a part of. And that's the guy that's in line to be the next head of the Democratic Party, which is a party I don't want nothing to do with heads of the Democratic Party like that. But I would argue Hakeem Jeffries should be the head of the Democratic Party because he represents what the Democratic Party is about. They're going to have some black folks, and they're going to say, look at this. We've got diversity and inclusion and equity and all that, right? We've got the black male, black, look at us. We've got a black warmongering Zionist in charge. We got a black man in charge of the, but running the party. He ain't really running the party, but as a figurehead, he's sitting in the seat of the as the head of the Democratic Party in Congress. Blah blah blah. You know that when they win in November, which they probably will, that and Hakeem Jeffries becomes Speaker of the House, that what we'll hear about how fortunate and lucky we are as black folks to have the first black Speaker of the House. But the first black Speaker of the House is pro-genocide. He's a Zionist, and he's outright lying to us. Just like what's the difference if he's a black Speaker of the House or a white Speaker of the House? If either way, as they say in the casinos, the house always wins, right? What difference does it make? See, we're supposed to feel that we got a symbolic victory. Hey, look at this. We've got the first black fill in the blank. That's symbolism. That's a symbolic victory. I always put it to you like this. You're in jail, in a dungeon, and every day you got a guard that comes in and he beats you for 1 hour a day and then serves you your porridge or whatever they give people in dungeons, right? An hour a day, this white guard comes in, he beats you for 1 hour, off he goes. That's your life. And they say, we got good news for you. We're going to bring in, you're going to get a black guard. Oh, wow, a black guard. And you think to yourself, well, if I got a black guard and I'm black, maybe he'll do me a little bit better. Maybe he, and a guy comes in and they say, what are you going to do? And he says, I'm going to beat you for 2 hours. And you're like, well, that's not an improvement. And they say, yeah, but you got a black guard. I mean, think about that. Think of the symbolism here. Few people, not a lot of black people get to be. And you're like, I understand that. But from my perspective, I was getting beaten for 1 hour a day, right? Yeah. Now I'm going to get beaten for 2 hours a day, right? And I'm supposed to care about who's beating me, not about how many hours a day I get beaten. I don't want to be beaten no hours a day. Get me the white guy back. Right or wrong? What sense does that make? That's my point. So my point is, when we see a war machine, which is all the United States is now, I don't know if you figured it out. This is not a country anymore. This is nothing but a war machine. So now that we know this is nothing but a war machine, war on all fronts, that's all they do. No money for you. No, the economy is going to be wrecked very shortly. Wrecked. And they don't care because, I hate to say it, they're really not into you and your family's needs. They're into war. Israel, somebody might say something bad to Israel. Got to stand up for that. Who cares about you? Your life, all of this, your economy is going to be completely wrecked. And the reason is because the United States is not a country, it's a war machine. And that, therefore, I say, what difference does it make who drags me down the road to hell? Economic destruction. Trump, Biden, whatever, that's going to be something different. It's unthinkable where we are. But I just think that what we need, and people say a third party, well, I'd be happy with a second one right now because we only got one, a war party. But I think what we need is a third force in politics. We need another force, right? A party, I don't know whatever the heck. Call it what you want. But we need a force. We need a force that says we are opposed to U.S. foreign policy. That is our destruction. And I think because we're about to get a real bad time because U.S. foreign policy, this one is going to be ugly. I think that there may be room now for people to wake up to that reality and say, you know what? It's no more this pick your war. No more if you're a Republican, you have to be in favor of the war on Iran. If you're a Republican on the street, right? The war on Iran and hopefully a war against China or Cuba because they're commies. If you're a Democrat, you have to be in favor of the war in Ukraine and, oh, we've got to support Ukraine or whatever the case may be, right? That if you're a member of either party, you have to pick your war. I mean, they got to set up, man. Don't you love that? Pick your war. Depending on your part of your party is the war that you can pick as a citizen. And they're happy. Thrilled with that. Yep. You can oppose that one as long as you take this one. As long as you take one. If they got some people supporting this war and some people supporting that war, then they got everybody supporting a war. We're good. No matter who's in, which party comes in, a war gets supported. They're happy with that. We need a third force that says, I'm not supporting war, that I want us out of war, that I want us out of going around the world because this business about being the world's policeman, right? People say, we don't want to be the world's policeman. Even that's a lie. The United States ain't the world's policeman. The United States, the criminal. We're not the policeman. We're the criminal.
0: And coming up next on Arts Express.
2: Can anybody help me? Please. I didn't want this.

0: What happened?
1: You had an accident.
2: An accident, huh?
1: We dug you up. Then we brought you back to life.
3: Get on stage, and I call her by her first name.
0: What do you want with a dead girl?
1: I'm the same. Born from the dead. I am a monster.
0: Yeah, so am I.
1: This world is a black hole.
0: The corrupt are going to see life is here and it's coming to you from the monsters.
4: Yes. Yes!

0: scare.
1: And those were scenes from The Bride, yet another incarnation in the never-ending stream of Frankenstein horror, and co-starring our guest on the show, John Macharo, as a gangster with malice on his mind as well. And in a conversation about his latest film, Omaha, about no less horror manifested economically today in this country, as he portrays a widowed father living with his children in their car following the family's eviction. First, some scenes from Omaha, then John Macharo, ironically likewise discussing his role as a real-life, ruthless Wall Street housing market monster in The Big Short. First, some scenes from Omaha, then John Macharo.
2: Oh, come on. I need you to wake up now.
3: What time is it?
2: I know it's early, sweetheart, but we gotta go. We're gonna go on a trip.
3: Rax, come here, boy.
4: Where are we going?
2: Pretend that there is a fire in the house and we have to get out as quick as we could. What would you take with you?
3: The picture of Mom.
4: Did Dad say where we're going?
5: I think we're going to Disneyland.

0: much are these?
1: $4.99.
0: I'll just take one.
2: Keep running until you find the wind.
3: Are we gonna stay here lots of days?
0: Just gonna stay tonight and then we gotta keep moving. What time are you open? Probably tonight.
3: Is Dad mad at us?
4: I don't know.
3: Dad, I want ice cream.
0: I want a lot of things, Charlie, but it doesn't always work out the way you plan.

0: Hi.
1: Hello, John Magero, and welcome to our show.
0: Hi, how are you?
1: Okay. What was it about this film and the story that drew you to be part of Omaha? And anything connected to your own personal experiences or observations of what's going on in this country?
0: Thankfully, nothing in my life has been this dramatic. But what drew me to the film, like so often is the case, as the script and the writing. The writing was fantastic. I got the script and I had a friend who said, give it a shot. I had seen Robert's other film, Killing of Two Lovers, which I thought was really special. Cole, the director, is untested, but we have some mutual friends. So I gave it a read and it really captivated me. And left me really devastated by the end of that as a father and just as somebody with a heart. So I knew pretty quickly I wanted to be a part of it. It's a story set in a specific time in history. It's based on true events that happened in 2008. There's a loophole in the law in Nebraska. But obviously, the idea of parents having to give up their kids is as present today as it ever was. But yeah, it really was the story and the character who I saw a lot of complexity and nuances, and I wanted to play it.
1: And in terms of the economic crisis portrayed in Omaha, from the opposite side of that crisis, you portrayed a character based on stock market figure Charlie Ledley in The Big Short. How would you compare and contrast those opposite characters and films in terms of economic crisis in this country?
0: Well, one is, it's funny because they're both set at the exact same time in history.
1: Yeah.
0: Both are 2000, centered around the 2008 financial crisis. One obviously is someone who got extraordinarily wealthy off of it, and had kind of a bit of a moral dilemma towards the end of that, realizing what was happening, the people that he was taking out of their houses, the people like Dad and Ella in Omaha. But, was able to cash in on the financial collapse because of, the skill set that that Charlie has. Charlie's still alive and, he's still in finance. So, he was able to do that. And then there was the people who Wall Street basically left in the dust, who were the working class, who were the poor. And also, this happens to be a white family, but it mainly hit families who were people of color. And yeah, those people who had no investments in the stock market, who didn't even have these houses that were foreclosed on, who just had jobs, who had one house, just ran out of work and the well ran dry, and they were the ones who really were hit hardest by it, and a lot of cases still haven't recovered from it. So it's very two kind of polar opposite people in Charlie and Dad.
1: And as a father yourself, did you bring any of those paternal feelings or emotions to the film as a character facing poverty and eviction and living out of a car with your children wandering the country?
0: Well, again, that I haven't ever felt. So, but the I'm not super wealthy. So the idea of worrying about providing for your children is present for, I think, most Americans. The worries about, giving your kids a better life is ever present for parents. Also, just yeah, you can't help but bring your own experiences into the characters that you play. So the dynamics between myself and my daughter were very much a part of how I approached the character, because most of the story, although they're on this sad journey, is kind of just life unfolding, and interactions between a parent and his children. You see them in stores getting candy and getting toys, and those interactions I have daily with my daughter. The saying, you can only get one candy, you can only get one thing, which is something that dad says more so out of the necessity to conserve money, But it's something that we all go through with our children. The other components about the, giving away, that's purely imaginary for me. But that's something you do as an actor. You have to take what you know and then compile that and put that together with the experiences that you don't know and create those.
1: And what are the challenges for you, on the other hand, portraying real people in movies as Keith Jarrett in Cone and Meyer Lansky in Lansky, in contrast to fictional characters?
0: I mean, I don't really think about that much. I try and give every character the proper amount of respect they deserve, whether they lived or never existed. Because in the writing, I mean, they deserve that, and they do mean something to somebody, including the writers, and it's going to matter to the people who watch the film. I will say, someone like Meyer Lansky, who's gone, and Keith Jarrett, who really wasn't involved in the film, there's not a vast difference between playing a fictional character because there's such a distance there. Somebody like Jeffrey Mason, who I played in September 5, who has since passed but was alive while we were filming it and was alive when it came out, that you can't help but feel some sort of pressure because they're there. So that's as close as it gets. But still, at the end of the day, I'm doing my job as an actor. And yes, it's nice to have the person that you're playing say they're happy with the portrayal. But really, that's not your job. Your job is to serve the story, and serve the director's vision. So that's what you have to do, whether they're alive or fictional.
1: And are you working on anything or coming out in anything next?
0: Yeah, well, I've been doing some TV stuff recently. So I have my show that I'm on called The Agency on Paramount Plus. The second season of that is this summer, so please check that out. And I just wrapped the second season of the Apple TV show Presumed Innocent with a really remarkable cast, and a lot of people enjoyed the first season of that show. This is an entirely new crime, new mystery, and a new cast. So those will be in the summer and the fall.
1: And speaking of economic and social issues in this country, what can you say about having been a part of Orange is the New Black?
0: Well, speaking of economic, in what way are you asking me to talk about that in regards to Orange is the New Black?
1: Well, just the enormous prison population in this country and what goes on in prisons and.
0: Yeah, I mean, we are there's certainly, the monetization of the prisons is a problem. I don't know if I have the solution for you, but I hopefully th there will be a solution, because it's not working as it is currently. But I think Orange is the New Black, what it did in speaking to that, when we think of prisons, we tend to think of men in prison and men of color in prison. The female perspective of the prison experience, all across the board of old and young and people of color and white people, whatever, is rarely spoken of. So that's, I think, what was so groundbreaking about Orange is the New Black, is that it was offering this female perspective, which it has never really been shown on the screen. And I think people really were taken by that. So yeah, it was a revolutionary show. It was revolutionary in the sense that it changed how we consume television. I mean, was one of Netflix's first major successes as a streaming series, and now that's pretty much how everyone watches TV. So I feel very lucky that I was a part of it, definitely.
1: And did being part of Omaha change you in any way, experiencing the real life economic crisis in this country, even if as a character?
0: I mean, every job I do, every character I play leaves a mark on me. That's just how it goes. And I think actors, the longer you do this, you feel all those marks on you, and in some ways it becomes harder to keep doing it, especially, I mean, no matter what you're playing, because it's just you start to carry a lot of weight of these characters. I try to let it go as much as I can. Other actors really get bogged down by these characters that they play. It's kind of a, it's a strange thing we do as actors, where you're living in this other skin for a period of time, day after day. But I mean, this was a world that I knew very well. In fact, it's a world that I came from. I grew up in the Rust Belt in Cleveland. So, I grew up at a time where the auto industry was running away, and neighbors of mine were out of work and, worrying about how they're going to pay their bills. My parents were public school teachers, and I went to public school. So it was very, very much in the 90s at that time. That was very present. It was kind of like stepping more into my childhood than anything else. But yeah, it's something that I'm very familiar with.
1: And any thoughts about what you would like to convey to audiences about Omaha?
0: I just hope, indie film needs to be seen, and sadly, cinema isn't seeing the audience as it used to. But I hope people will go and seek it out, get it on streaming platforms. I think there's a lot to be found in it for all different people. But since I played the dad, I want to speak to the idea of men being able to find the courage to ask for help when they need it, instead of just living in their problems and being too stubborn to seek out, mental health help or financial help or whatever it takes, because there's no shame in doing that. And for me, that's a huge lesson of this film.
1: And of course, without giving too much away, what for you was the part of Omaha that affected you most personally, acting that part out?
0: I mean, the giving away, like when he leaves, I'll give it
1: Well, the
0: away, but like
1: ending, I mean.
0: at the end, the hospital scene, it's it really, and even just seeing kids bawling, even though it was acting, seeing Wyatt and Molly, who play the two young kids, in that state is just really affecting. So yeah, that was a tough night.
1: All right. Well, thank you so much, John Majero, for joining us on the show.
0: Thank you.

Hey, this is Jack Shalom. Welcome to In Case You Missed It, a semi-occasional roundup of the week's most absurd and head-shaking news. First up, in our It's All in the Stars department. According to techie website TechCrunch, a popular app representing itself as an astrology program, was found instead to be selling to third parties the data it collected about women's sensitive reproductive information, including the user's birth control type, menstrual period cycles, and specific symptoms that the user was experiencing. The data could easily be used to identify whether the user had sought to have an abortion. TechCrunch had previously written about this app, called Stardust, following the overturning of Roe v. Wade, with some red states starting prosecutions based on such data. Stardust claimed its app was end-to-end encrypted, but wouldn't you know it, TechCrunch has now found out by analyzing the app's network traffic that Stardust's claim is a lie. As the old saying goes, it takes a village of internet fascists to plan a family. In our Show Me the Lettuce department, the U.S. Food and Drug Administration said that laboratory experts rechecked lettuce samples from Taylor's Farms and concluded that the opposite finding from the day before should be considered a false positive. Previously, officials had said that Taylor Farms iceberg lettuce tested positive for the parasitic illness that has sickened thousands of people in the United States. In related news, that is in no way, no how related, Yahoo reports that Taylor Farms has donated more than $1 million to MAGA Inc., the Trump-centric super PAC, and $1.1 million to other super PACs dedicated to electing Republicans. In our It Could Self-Drive You Crazy department, Gothamist Magazine reports that Waymo self-driving taxis cause way more fatal crashes and injuries per mile driven than other for-hire vehicles in New York City. Researchers from Hunter College found that across the country, Waymo's autonomous cars cause crashes that result in injuries or serious death at a rate 1.5 times greater than that of the city's for-hire fleet. The researchers said the findings call into question Waymo's claims that its vehicles cause 94% fewer crashes and injuries than vehicles driven by humans. Yep, just make up the numbers and hope everyone believes you. In our, well, at least it's good for something department, a sculptor has been left furious after spending $100,000 of his own money to build a life-size statue of Charlie Kirk, only to find that no one wants to buy it. Sculptor Sergio Fornari had hoped the statue of the murdered racist, which he intends to display on a truck in New York Times Square in the fall, would raise millions of dollars. Instead, he said, he has been flooded by messages from people saying they intend to urinate on the sculpture. When it rains, it pours. The New York Times reports that a 2-year federal investigation into sexual harassment and pay discrimination against women at a Virginia shipyard was abruptly halted by a Trump executive order. Outraged investigators from the Office of Federal Contract Compliance, who had earlier documented claims that managers demanded sex acts in exchange for promotions, said the workers had not yet received justice. The compliance office has been reduced from 480 employees to 75. Trump's current budget proposal calls for eliminating the compliance force entirely. In a hard-hitting story on the international gas situation, the ever-intrepid and curious New York Post newspaper reports that Australian researchers surveyed 6,400 people across Australia as to how many times a day they passed gas. They outfitted the research subjects with a device that snaps onto their underwear. When the underwear devices were deemed too unreliable, the participants were given a smartphone app where they could discreetly keep count of each occurrence.
Not to keep you in suspense, the researchers found that the average person passed gas approximately 5 times a day, with men slightly outgassing women 5.2 times a day to 4.8 times a day on average. In our maybe I'll just walk instead department, Wired magazine reports that a team of security researchers at UC San Diego found that a model of car alarms known as the KARR security system, installed in more than 2 million vehicles across the U.S., can let any hacker within Bluetooth range send radio commands to silently unlock the car at will, turn off its alarm, or even disable its ignition and leave a driver stranded. The KARR alarm devices are installed by car dealers, not owners, yet when the cars are sold, the alarms often aren't removed, which means that car owners across the U.S. have a hackable device under their hood they've never purchased and have no idea is there. In our Here's a Sure Bet for You department, a recent Associated Press national survey found that after New York City Mayor Zoran Mamdani accused Israeli Prime Minister Benjamin Netanyahu of being a war criminal who should be tried at The Hague, more American Jews nationally approve of how Mamdani is doing his job than Netanyahu. The poll showed 44% of Jewish Americans view Mamdani favorably, while only 32% of American Jews view Netanyahu the same. And on the other hand, Netanyahu's unfavorability rating was 59%, while Mamdani's was only 39%. This is one bet you don't need insider trading for. In our creepy billionaires gone a creep department, Wired magazine reports that Mark Zuckerberg's Meta, makers of so-called smart glasses, which are now being used to covertly harass and surveil women while surreptitiously recording them, has just posted an insanely creepy ad on Instagram touting its AI capabilities. While an announcer optimistically intones all the benefits of AI, the background music contradicts that message with a famously dystopian David Bowie song, the refrain of which includes Bowie yelling fierce, soaked warnings of impending doom like, "We've got 5 years, my brain hurts a lot. 5 years, that's all we've got. 5 years! 5 years!" Like, what is this, Zuckerberg's id surfacing from the depths of his demonic subconscious? The man literally cannot distinguish heaven from hell. Speaking of hell, finally, in our Come On Baby Light My Fire department, Common Dreams website reports that in a response to Canadian wildfires, Donald Trump, rather than sending aid or personnel to help Canadians fight the fires, raged that Canada should pay us some damages or pay billions more in tariffs. This is despite the fact that Canada has previously freely sent many of its own firefighters, some of whom have given up their lives, to help battle the far more numerous U.S. wildfires. Trump insisted, however, that Canada is not, quote, properly maintaining their forests and brush therein. Accordingly, a Canadian organization that calls itself the Department of Forest Tidiness has announced a new Canadian initiative called the Forest Undergrowth Clearing and Kindling Operation for Foreign Friends, which has, if you're paying close attention, the initials FOFF. And that's the news, in case you missed it, a semi-occasional roundup of the week's most absurd and head-shaking news. This is Jack Shalom for Arts Express with host Prairie Miller.

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1: The Parody Project on ICE, to help you manage the insanity that pervades our current political reality and possibly even assist you in not going insane yourself.

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1: This is Dennis Bro for Lies, More Lies, and Damned Media Lies, and this preview of episode 5 is titled Nowhere Men, the American versus the Global Action Hero. The genre and the basic plot is the same, but two series highlight differences in a more individualized, oligarchic, and paternalistic version of the black hero in the American Man on Fire, and the more socially grounded and collectivist South African The Nowhere Man. The genre is the action series, and both are loosely based on the Denzel Washington film Man on Fire, with the Netflix American series remake explicitly acknowledging this image. The basic plot of each treads the well-worn platitudes of that genre. Each lead is laid low by a mission that in the Netflix firmly fixed pattern is a required action sequence in the opening minutes. In the American, the CIA outsourced agent fails in the endeavor, resulting in the death of his Mission Impossible type team. And in the South African version, the Army Special Forces agent, in a more taut action sequence, detonates a device at the last minute, which gets him out of harm's way. The African American and African male leads in each then wander the streets, seemingly lost. They're reclaimed and then reluctantly drawn back into new missions of vengeance. The pattern, of course, is problematic, with the genre needing to supply adequate reasons for the carnage that is to follow so that the audience can wallow in it. It's the same kind of twisted and inaccurate logic with the hero as victim that Pete Hegseth, Trump, and previous American administrations use every day as they present themselves with the largest armed force ever assembled, including the greatest nuclear arsenal, as righteous victims of one country after another, be it Iran, China, or Russia, as the endless wars rage, always justified by some revenge motif fostered by bruised masculinity. And so went the films of Sylvester Stallone, some of the films of Clint Eastwood, and Chuck Norris, all forgetting in their bloodlust that the moral of the original revenge film, Fritz Lang's Nibelungen, is that revenge exhausts not only itself, but also the revenger. There are major differences, though, in the execution of these similar stories. The American version at first appears to be the more global, set initially in Mexico, then in the U.S., and finally in Brazil's Rio, while the South African version is set in Cape Town. However, the global locales featured in Man on Fire are viewed through the eyes of the privileged. The Mexico opening sequence is set in one of that country's exploited free trade zones, and the Brazilian locale is the upscale neighborhood of the gleaming business offices and condos of Leblon, with the mercenary John Creasy remarking that he thought Brazil would be tougher, and his ex-CIA handler replying, "Not this neighborhood," while explaining these operatives hired to secure this extravagant wealth are there because in CIA lingo, home is where the coup is. Creasy's handler Rayburn, though he's expert in undermining regimes, is presented as a family man whose attitude toward his wife, two youngsters, and rebellious teenage daughter is described as loving, and which justifies his wrecking of other ways of life. His sanctimonious fatherhood, of course, is an excuse that will later serve to sanction Creasy's killing spree. The terrorists, focused on rampant destruction for seemingly no reason, as terrorists are wont to do, are, to read between the lines, actually incensed with the inequality of the ultra-rich condo dwellers, but we just view them as villains since we're given no reference point or insight into the actual poverty of the favelas, the slums of Rio. Creasy is described as the ultimate loner, always solitary in his grief over the failed mission, though he will eventually learn to allow for at least one other person in his life in his protection of the privileged and precocious teenage daughter, Poe. But that is the extent of his commonality and community. Lucas in The Nowhere Man, on the other hand, in retreat from a sad experience with the South African army, falls into the same type of isolation, but is rescued off the street by Ruby, who, in a poor section of Cape Town, heads a street by Ruby, who, in a poor section of Cape Town, heads a shelter for women, children, and victims of violence.

0: enamored not of a protected and sheltered teen, but of a medically challenged girl who he and Ruby attempt to save. Neo is a doctor who, when rescued, helps out at the shelter, though Ruby, the shelter originator, ultimately functions as the revenge and bloodletting motif. There are American comparisons. Lucas has been called a South African John Wick, but the more apt comparison of Lucas's daring feats is to the black Marvel superhero Luke Cage. Likewise, Neo in her speech, affect, and appearance seems to be channeling Scandal's Kerry Washington. Finally, there's a reformed addict at the shelter who ultimately functions as Robin to Lucas's Batman. But these illusions are woven into the fabric of a version of the genre where the hero battles for the humanity around him. Lucas then moves away from being the ultimate individual, first inserting himself into a community and then building a community in his protecting the shelter, whereas the American protagonist, Creasy, pledged to safeguard the teenage Poe, otherwise continues on his individual path in defense of Rio's rich and privileged. Two black action heroes, but in contexts and circumstances that differ substantially and tellingly in the way they illuminate the values of each society that produced these figures. One about the myth of individual and isolated achievement in the service of the rich, the other about collective and communal engagement in the service of the poor. Check out Lies, More Lies, and Damned Media Lies on Substack and Patreon. 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
1: Welcome to Breaking Through with me, Kristen Rao Finkbeiner. Powered by Moms Rising, we have another spectacular show for you today. We start out talking about a new documentary film about the barriers that moms face. It's a must watch and must hear about. After that, we touch base on the attacks on food, nutrition, healthcare, programs that help families thrive, how weird they're getting, and what you can do there too. Following that segment, we touch base on why running for office can make a big difference. And we close the show talking about moving from presence to power, tips that you can use. We're going to jump right in with our first guest. We have an amazing, spectacular, nation-lifting, mom-lifting rock star with us today. And I'm so excited. We have Reshma Sajani with Moms First. Yes, Moms First. Welcome, Reshma.
2: Oh, thank you. It's so wonderful to be here.
1: I'm really excited. You are doing so many fun, engaging, world-changing activities right now. One of them is a new film. But before we get into the new film and how people can watch it, let's talk about you for a moment. How are you doing? Who are you? Everybody should know. And how did you come to start Moms First?
2: Oh my God, I'm doing great because I feel like I had like 9.5 hours of sleep last night. So that's amazing. I always say I'm like the daughter of refugees. My parents came to this country in 1973. They were expelled by the dictator Idi Amin. And I think it like ignited in me the sense that like, I want to make the world a better place. Like I am a believer in the American dream and in opportunities. I've always felt really passionate about women and girls. Like that's kind of been the lifeline of all my work. My first movement that I built was Girls Who Code, where we taught over 860,000 girls to code. The goal there was to get more women in computer science and technology, and half the girls we reached were under the poverty line. And then I became a mom of my second son during the pandemic. And as you know, Kristen, there was something like about having like a baby during the pandemic that was just evangelizing. I'm sure you hear this from like your moms all the time. And it just made me realize like, what is this? Like America, motherhood in America is just broken by design. And we're made to feel like that we're failing, that we married the wrong person, or we didn't color code our calendar, or we just, you know, we're not doing it right. And, you know, the work, as you know, you've been working for such a long time, is really in like structural change and in paid leave and childcare. And if we can win those fights, like, I think like most American moms would feel like they're not just, you know, surviving, that they're thriving.
1: 150,000% agree. I, of course, agree. I'm so excited about your work and your leadership. And, you know, we agree. When this many people are having the same types of crisis at the same time, it is not an epidemic of personal failings, as is often pushed onto us. It's structural issues that we can and must solve together. And because of the work of so many leaders, I think it's a question of not if, but when. But there are some hurdles in the way, and I want to talk about them. So in your new documentary, hello, new documentary, everyone, please find a way to watch it. The new documentary is called No Country for Mothers. And in that, there's a point in the timeline where the issues that are impacting families become increasingly partisan, meaning Democrats and Republicans are forming different lines, even though Democrat, Republican, Independent, Libertarian, everybody has kids. We're all struggling with childcare. We're all struggling with the lack of paid family medical leave. It doesn't matter what party you are. You're going to be negatively impacted by our lack of a care infrastructure. So let's get down to it. How did it happen that in our nation's capital, family economic security policies have turned into a political partisan football, when in our actual homes, they're impacting everyone? What's going on?
2: That's a great question. I mean, one of the biggest things I learned in making this film was about Phil Schlafly. As in the 1970s, Nixon, we were passing childcare on his presidential platform. We had actually passed a bipartisan bill for universal childcare. And then Phyllis Schlafly shows up, right? And she rallies moms both against universal childcare, but also against the ERA. Kristen, I had always thought that Phyllis Schlafly was like a pawn of the right. Like they had recruited this woman, you know what I mean, and propped her up. But it was actually the reverse. She galvanized all these women, against women's rights, quite frankly. And then the Republican Party were like, wait, who's that person over there? And that then created a big divide that they realized that they could exploit us as women and exploit us as moms by pitting us against each other. I mean, in many ways, she was like the OG trad wife. And so, that was such an important lesson because I think sometimes we forget that there are, we often focus a lot on the patriarchy and, oh my God, those men over there, and what are we going to do about them? But we need to focus a lot on ourselves and, what can we do to actually really come together? How do we start talking about the cons and, the devices that are being used to actually divide us? And I think motherhood, how you mother, the choices you make, do you work, do you not work? You know what I mean? Do you breastfeed? Do you bottle feed, right? The choices that you make, are you an intensive parent or not an intensive parent, right? Do you use punishment? I mean, everything, every single thing becomes a way for us to judge each other. And I think it's that judgment that leads to division, that leads to our, quite frankly, the culture wars, leads to our inability to pass the things that we actually all want.
1: 100%, of course, agree again with everything. And I feel like it's so important what you're raising. Motherhood should be a no judgment zone, writ large. It should just be a no judgment zone. Let us talk about this. I have more than one child, right? And mothering one, those tactics would not work with mothering the other one. There is multiple actual humans involved in the act of parenting. And yes, it is a verb. And nothing works the same way. So you can't really judge people about what they're doing, how they're doing, when they're doing what. That's not okay. You don't know until you've walked 800 miles in their shoes. So let's make a little statement right now. We can all agree motherhood should be a no judgment zone. And then when we're talking about work, I totally appreciate you raising that because most moms sequence in and out of the labor force, but we get this weird dichotomy of stay-at-home moms versus working moms, trad moms versus boss moms. Most people are both at some point in their life, right? So let's give up these divisions. Speaking of giving up the divisions, can you talk a little bit about how you chose to roll out the documentary through community screenings across the country, how that's helping to break down those divisions that we're talking about right now, and what you're hoping all these conversations will accomplish? Because, hello, we at Moms Rising are standing ovation, what you're doing.
2: I think you would be so excited about what we're doing because I think it just shows, I think, the power of moms and that we're so underestimated. I mean, so we knew when we started working on this, because of everything that's happened, with this administration, and I think really the attacks on women's content, the way that the algorithm works, right? And very much buries the things that oftentimes women are talking about, the fact that ERGs have been dismantled, the fact that the vast majority of podcasters and authors, et cetera, we're not in the conversation anymore. And that is by design. And so I very much felt like, okay, if we put out this documentary, and let's just say a streamer does buy it, it's gonna get buried, And so and that's not gonna help, again, with elevating the conversation. And so how do we actually beat the algorithm, right? How do we actually not succumb to this moment of suppression of free speech? And the idea that we really had was that, okay, how about we distribute this? And the only way that you can watch it is if you host a party or you attend a party. And Kristen, when we first said, like, okay, 1,000 people signed up to host a party. We're like, okay, this is amazing, but we're busy. You know what I mean? Are people actually going to do them? And they have. I mean, we released the film, I don't know, 4 weeks ago. We've had over 400 watch parties, probably in every single city in the union. I've been to Minnesota, Minneapolis, Chicago. I was just in Salt Lake City. We're just, out here even in the Hamptons. Four moms rented out a theater, and 180 moms showed up. And so, and every Friday, I do my call time. I call everybody, and it just shows, one, I think that people If people watch this film alone, it's like then you feel like, well, it's just me. I must be failing. But watching a community, you realize it's not just me, it's all of us. And it inspires both this sense of like comfort that like I'm not the only one, and the sense of like, all right, what are we all doing about it? So people want to be together, people want to be in community, people want to get activated right now, and people are not asleep, they're awake. And I think one of the things I've learned too, Kristen, is that sometimes it's hard to like, okay, maybe you're not going to show up for a march in Washington. Maybe that feels too much of a heavy lift, but you'll host a screening. You know what I mean? And I've seen these moms like invite their parents and their friends and they're so proud, right? They're so proud to be engaged in something that is kind of pushing back at this moment. So it's really, really, really, it just warms my heart to see just these incredible moms and these organizers, I mean, that are just regular moms, you know, like getting their friends together around a barbecue or a church or, you know, or a library and just sitting with one another and talking. I mean, moms have been like, we were up all night, you know, to midnight, you know, just talking about our experience as moms and, you know, the film. And so it's really, really, really, it just shows like people are like, I'm so nervous about what's going on right now. And I'm like, you know what? I'm actually really hopeful.
1: I mean, we're seeing the same thing in terms of hopeful.
2: Well, tell me
1: I
2: what you're
1: am in
2: seeing.
1: deep despair when I read the headlines, like actual deep despair. But when I see what's happening with our 3.7 million members, I am so hopeful. I see them persisting. I see them uniting. I see them getting together on the ground. I see them moving change. I see them supporting one another. I see them sharing their story and bringing truth to power. I
2: Beautiful.
1: see them starting to run for office. I see all kinds of hope that is rising from the ground up. And that's what's important for our listeners to know. There is hope rising from the ground up. At the top, there is disaster. We're not going to pretend that the disaster is not happening, either of us. But from the ground up, there is such an uprising of hope in a joyful, generative way that that gives me hope. So I want people to get on your hope train.
2: Yes, get on the hope train. So beautiful.
1: How can people watch the film? How can they get together and learn more through the projects that you're doing?
2: Go to nocountryformothers.com. Well, go to momsfirst.us, then go to nocountryformothers.com, and then there's a button, attend a screening, host a screening. You literally can find a screening that's happening in your neighborhood, your community. If one's not, host one. But follow along. It's really, and I love what you just said, Kristen. I just feel like there is this like beautiful sense of like hope right now, and I think people really need it. I think, look, I'm a New Yorker. It's like why like, you saw with like what happened with the Knicks. Like this is where people want to be. You know, this is how people want to feel. They want to feel like they're a part of something and they're a part of something that can win and that can change. And so, it's amazing. And congratulations. I know you've been working so hard on so much, and you guys have just really led the charge, and it's an honor to be a part of it.
1: Oh, it's an honor to be part of what you're doing. The more of us, the more power we all have together. And let me tell you, we need all the power between all of us that we can get because the barriers that we're up against are huge, well-funded, and disastrous. So the good news is that there's more and more of us rising every day, and that we do see between all of us who are watching what's happening on the ground, hope on the horizon. The bad news is this is a marathon, not a sprint. We need people to get involved. We need people to stay involved. We need people to support across multiple organizations. You know, this isn't a single organization or single leader solution area. It's a all of us coming together. So I'm so excited about what you're doing. So people
2: Thank
1: should
2: you.
1: go to momsfirst.org and then they should.
2: Momsfirst.us and then
1: Momfirst, okay.
2: .us and then nocountryformothers.com.
1: Okay, fantastic. We only have a little bit left. I wanted to ask a quick question about the midterms because we're seeing something really spectacular. Moms on the ground pushing change in red states. So we just won childcare in West Virginia, which has a super majority of Republicans. We pushed through three times stopping the vaccine rollbacks in the red state of Florida. And we are just seeing paid family medical leave move forward in bigger ways in the South, which is really
2: Yep.
1: Republican. So as we look to the midterms, what does the fact that there's bipartisan agreement of voters and many state leaders on policy like childcare and paid family medical leave mean for the midterm elections of federal candidates?
2: I think it means
1: Short
2: it's
1: question.
2: winnable. We were just in DC yesterday. We brought a group of businesses to have a bipartisan conversation with legislators. It was incredible. And so I think that we're taking, I think in particular, childcare. out of the political conversation, and it's an affordability issue, it's an economic issue. And that has been, as you know, like work that we've been working on for a very long time. And I think we're reaping the benefits of that now. So I think we have to just continue and push both Republicans and Democrats to commit to, fixing childcare, investing in childcare, both in the states and federally. And I think we can win it. And I think we have to look for more ways. I know I do this. I'm sure you do this question. Like, who are the organizations that I typically don't partner with? What are the moms groups I typically, we may disagree on a whole host of other things, but we agree on this. How can we work together in this moment to get this across the finish line?
1: And we will get it across the finish line because there are so many pushing. And we want you, listeners and audience, to become part of the push too, if you're not already. You can go to momsfirst.us, sign up, see the film, get involved. And of course, Moms Rising too. Double do it. Thank you so
2: Double do
1: much.
2: it. Thank you.
1: We're going to take a quick break, but stick around. We'll be right back with our next guest who's talking about the odd attacks on food, nutrition, and healthcare and how we can fight back.

0: with me, Kristen Rauffing-Funner, powered by Moms Rising. We have a great guest for you today, also with Chris in their name, I'm just saying. We have Chris Kang, who's Executive Director of the Coalition on Human Needs, and I'm really excited to talk with you. Welcome, Chris.
1: Thanks so much for having me.
0: I am so excited that you're here. You have a really interesting new report on how claims of fraud, yes, fraud, are impacting basic needs problems. What's happening with fraud in the fraud conversation in America?
1: Well, that is a great question, because I think we hear over and over President Trump and Republicans talking about fraud. And we just saw it a couple days ago where they're trying to cut $1 billion in Medicaid in California and Minnesota and using fraud as the justification. And so I think the reality is this is permeating the public conversation. And so if we look at the polling, a lot of voters believe that fraud is a problem. And I think that we're starting to see policymakers reflect that. And what we really need to look at in the report that we did is, how are we talking about fraud in the midst of this? How are we giving Democratic policymakers, how are we giving our friends and neighbors the tools to talk about fraud in a way that really brings the conversation to where it needs to be, which is, how do these programs help everyday Americans?
0: How do these programs help everyday Americans?
1: So these are programs from you know, Medicaid and Medicare and affordable housing and food stamps and on and on. These are like the basic needs for people to survive and to live, you know, to live quality lives. And the administration is using fraud as, quite frankly, an excuse to cut these programs. And so these programs are, what the research we have shows, not surprisingly, these are very popular programs. So even though some people are understanding, or they believe, because the president keeps saying that fraud is a problem, they believe maybe fraud is something that needs to be looked at. We did this polling in 2025, and we repeated it again this spring, and asked the public, what is your opinion of these programs? Medicaid, SNAP, affordable housing, and sort of down the line, the support for these programs has maintained very high, 70% for all of these programs. And so the point that we need to remember is that we're actually continue to be in a position of strength here, that the American public supports these basic needs programs. And even if in all of this conversation, as Republicans try to chop it down by the basis of what they call fraud, more Americans, 59% of Americans, want to see these programs increased in funding, compared to only 39% who want it decreased. And so we're in this position where I think that we keep getting attacked and attacked with this onslaught of accusations of fraud. And we think, like, boy, like, we should be defensive. And actually, we have to remember that the core here is that these are very popular programs that the American people want to see expanded to help everyday Americans.
0: And I think that is really important. I'm going to repeat it, because at the core of what they found, everyday Americans want the programs that open avenues for families to thrive to be expanded, not cut. And we want to sit with this, because we have an administration, the Trump administration, that is diametrically opposed to having that happen. We have a Trump administration that went through this ridiculous DOGE program that did things like, you know, cut food safety inspections, and now half of America apparently is having intestinal distress, right? We have an administration that has cut access to SNAP that allows people to have access to healthy food. They've cut access to Medicaid, Medicare, healthcare writ large. They've cut access to so much, and apparently undermining America in those ways, with those cuts, wasn't enough. And now they're trying to claim that there's fraudulent use, even when there's not rampant, widespread fraudulent use. This is another way of trying to make cuts to programs that Americans, Democrats, Republicans, independents, libertarians across the country hugely support. Everybody gets sick. Everybody needs access to healthcare. Everybody needs access to nutritious foods, right? This is not partisan programs. These are actual economic security programs that allow people to build good lives and thrive. So I feel like sometimes we're in a game of whack-a-mole, Chris, where we have this ridiculous Republican leadership that is really trying to undermine and rip away the programs that allow our economy to survive, allow our families to thrive, and they want to undermine them. And to undermine them even more, they make up these weird things like we have a rampant fraud problem when we actually don't have a rampant fraud program. It's a actual political policy. It's not a stability policy. So I also want to say, having said that, and I want to hear your response, nobody, no Democrat, no Republican, no independent, no libertarian wants rampant fraud. But that's also not what's happening. So I don't know your thoughts on that whole soliloquy that I did for my little soapbox over here.
1: No, and I think that that's right. And I think the thing to recognize, because again, you sort of see some other polling that's out there that says like fraud is a rising concern among even independents, certainly Republicans that sort of get their news from Fox News and through Trump, that fraud is a problem. And so like that is the reality, right? When we see polling and we see sort of message testing, we can't just take the parts that we like. We have to take the whole thing and understand it in context. And the context is that the fraud messaging on the president's and the president's part is working, that people are starting to think fraud is a problem. But even for those people who think fraud is a problem, they want to see these programs increased. And so I think what we're talking about and some of the message testing we'll dive into here is a little bit like, how do we meet people where they are? And how do we sort of not have this entire conversation be on the Republican ground, be in the sort of framework of fraud? How do we sort of move away from that so that we can move a lot of people who are either persuadable or who already are inclined to believe that these programs need to be increased rather than decreased, especially in these times of economic hardship? And sort of how do we get that?
0: Yeah. And so let's talk about that. Fraudsters, actual real fraudsters, of which there are not many, do need to be held accountable. So how do we shift the conversation to the actual fraudsters who are corporations, bad actors, and away from families being punished by being caught in the middle of a disastrous game of political football?
1: And I think that is actually the pivot. I think that it depends on your audience. You always have to think about who the audience is when you think about what is the message you're trying to deliver. And if you and I are just hanging out, we can acknowledge that all of these claims of fraud are an excuse to cut the programs, because that is what they actually are. And the polling shows that if you present Americans sort of from Democrats to independents to Republicans with two different arguments, one is the Trump argument that we have to, that fraud is a problem and we have to cut funding for these programs, versus a message that fraud is an excuse and we need to increase funding. The fraud is an excuse message is a winning message. 50% agree with that message versus 44. So it's a winning message. But if you instead, the message we try is people who commit fraud need to be held accountable, but not at the expense of children and families and people with disabilities, we pivot immediately to the harm, then the message is plus 20. Like the people that agree with us versus the Trump frame of fraud are with us now by 20 points. That is super significant from a message perspective. And so the way you do it is you acknowledge that anybody who commits fraud should be held responsible, but the solution is not to cut the entire program. The solution is not to cut benefits for people in need. What really we have to look at is what is the impact, what is the harm of these proposed cuts? And so you say people who commit fraud have to be held accountable, but we really have to do more for people in need. When you sort of name the people in need, we talk about children, families, people with disabilities, sort of what is the communities we're trying to help? And so that when we don't need to get to the extent that people believe fraud is a problem, we don't need to get into a debate with them as to whether or not any of this is on the level. We need to go straight to where the problem is, which is the people in need. And that is our position of strength, because we know, again, 59% of the American people believe these programs need to be increased. And so that's where they already are. That's where we want to continue to center these conversations. And then the last thing I will say, too, is that we have to contrast it with, you know, you're talking about taking cuts for these basic needs, these human needs programs, for what? For tax breaks for the wealthy, yeah. For, you know, for ICE raids in our communities, for this war in Iran. Like, that's what is wildly unpopular and doesn't do anything to help people in everyday need. Like, that's the last part of the pivot. So you sort of acknowledge the frame that like fraud is bad. You pivot to the harm and you sort of name the communities and the people that are being harmed. And then you contrast it with what the trade-off is and sort of where the Republican priorities really are. And sort of that is the most successful three-part piece in how we make sure that even as the president keeps talking about fraud, that we bring this conversation back to the place where we're strongest.
0: So true. I am so glad that you are doing this work because it's complicated. You know, what a ridiculous thing that is happening. And affordability is a major, major, major, major issue for families right now. About 50% of people, for the first time in at least 5 years, can't even afford their own health care. And yet we have these multifaceted attacks on the programs that allow people to thrive. And so I'm just wondering if you could talk a little bit more about the negative consequences of what's happening with the attacks on food access, the attacks on healthcare, the attacks on what provides us with our basic human needs so that we can prosper together with economic security. You know, what are the negative impacts?
1: Yeah, I mean, the negative impacts that we're seeing already and sort of trying to parse the data, but millions of Americans have already lost access to SNAP. They've lost access to this food assistance, including maybe as many as 1 million kids nationwide just in the last year. Millions of Americans are losing their access to health insurance as the ACA subsidies have been cut. Sort of affordable housing, the access to affordable housing is decreased dramatically. And so, along with all of this, the cost of living has increased, the cost of gas, utilities, groceries, care, all of this stuff is going up. And so, that is the backdrop of all of this. And I think that that's also why this is such ripe ground for us to not be defensive and not to sort of run away from defending these programs and sort of to try to sort of meet the Republicans on their ground, but say, you know what? If there is fraud, we should prosecute it. But the answer is not cutting, it's not freezing these important programs. And if anything, in this moment in time in particular, we need to do everything we can to expand them.
0: Yes, 100%. So it's a disaster right now. Programs are being slashed that families and our economy need. Bad things are happening. Check the headlines. What's bringing you hope? How do you keep going?
1: I mean, I think like bringing me hope is actually is this poll because again, I think that we sort of get internalized some of the bad news that we hear, and we think, boy, like we're constantly getting attacked by these different things, whether they're excuses or literal cuts in these programs, and it's very, it can be very hard. But then you look, like even people who believe that fraud is a problem, 59% of them believe that these programs should be expanded. So try as they might, their arguments are not working to the end goal. If their end goal is to cut these programs, to make these programs politically unpopular, they're failing miserably. Why? Because people know these programs work. People know these programs are necessary. People know that these programs need to be expanded in this moment of need and not cut. And it's seeing that in sort of black and white and the poll numbers that actually the majority of Americans are with us, that 70% of the American people still continue to believe in Medicaid and affordable housing and SNAP. Like that's really heartening. And I think it's that opportunity we have now to galvanize that support, to push back, that will set us up hopefully in the near future to really start not just restoring the cuts that have been done, but really trying to provide programs and adequate level of fundings to really meet the need at hand.
0: I couldn't agree more. Couldn't agree more. Now, how can people get involved with the Coalition on Human Needs?
1: Well, the Coalition on Human Needs is a coalition of 116 member organizations. So your organization may already be a member of the Coalition on Human Needs. But if
0: Yes,
1: not, I exactly. And so you should come check us out, www.chn.org. We have a lot of action alerts. We have weekly advocates meetings where folks can sort of come together and learn about sort of how what's happening in Congress and in the administration is affecting these human needs programs and sort of how we can come together to fight back sort of across the sector and really improve the lives of people.
0: Thank you so much. Thanks for being on. Thanks for all you do.
1: Thanks so much for having me and raising this important conversation, Kristen. I really appreciate it.
0: We're going to take a quick break, but don't go away. Next up, why running for office makes a big difference. We'll be back in a moment.

0: Welcome back to Breaking Through with me, Kristen Rau Finkbeiner, powered by Moms Rising. I'm overjoyed that we have a super champion on with us today. Angie Nixon is here. Angie, welcome. I want to congratulate you on being one of the Mom Seal of Approval recipients. It's a mom-made, mom-approved challenge to be champions for childcare. And yes, you are a spectacular champion for childcare. Thank you so much. I'm wondering if you could share a little bit about what brought you to be a champion for childcare. And again, thank you a million times over for being one.
1: So first of all, thank you all for having me. I am so excited to be a Mom Seal of Approval champion. I am actually a mom. That is what brought me to this. I am actually a mom with a child in childcare right now, literally right at this very moment. And so I am a mom of five. Me and my husband, we have a blended family. And so I have had the opportunity to put two children personally through childcare. One, know what it's like to struggle and to try to make sure that I could afford to send my child to childcare as well as put food on a roof over our head right now.
0: Childcare is such an important issue. We hear about it every single day. And from a national perspective, we are on the same page. Childcare needs to be more affordable. It needs to be more accessible. And it needs to be high quality, which means childcare workers, hello, need to earn living wages. So many people don't realize that a lot of moms are childcare workers too. We're one in the same thing. My mom was a childcare worker when I was younger because she needed to make ends meet as a single mom, and she needed to, you know, be able to be near me. So she became a childcare worker. So that is not uncommon. So making sure that we have the whole system of childcare really ready for parents, because I think of it like roads and bridges. Just like we need bridges and roads to drive on to get to work, we need access to childcare so parents can go to work, so kids can thrive. All of those brain connections are happening early in life. They need lots of good educational and early education content. So businesses can thrive. Hello, 3/4 of moms are in the labor force, and businesses need us to make sure that they don't have positions that are open and unfilled and they don't have supply chain disruptions. And so we all can thrive. And to do that, childcare workers, of course, need living wages so they can stay in their position. And I know you agree with this, but why do you think more people aren't talking about childcare every single day as the crisis that it is?
1: It is because people just don't think of it as a big deal because we've always had to use it. And it's like, oh, out of sight, you know, it's just, whatever. They're just watching our babies, but it's more than that, right? Like our children, our babies, they are our most sacred and precious gifts. And for too many families, they can't have that quality foundation that they need for their children because they can't afford it. And it's not right. And so I am happy to be an advocate for early childhood education because I know, talking to the thousands of Floridians across our state, that too, and the teachers in first grade and in kindergarten, there are too many children that are not starting school on time.
0: Yep.
1: And if we want to avoid sending our children to the school to prison pipeline, it starts day one at birth. Right at birth, and allowing parents to have the opportunity to, after 3 to 6 months, right, to send their children to an early childhood facility where they get that socialization, where they get that educational foundation, and where they could become successful, get the foundation they need to become successful so that we can avoid sending them again into the school to prison pipeline.
0: And one of the things I love about your leadership is that you can both name the problem and name solutions. Hello, we need solutions. And the important thing here is solutions are possible. What kind of solutions in terms of policy solutions need to be pushed forward?
1: So first of all, I think we should start with capping childcare costs at $10 a day. We can provide subsidies or for parents and things like that. But I definitely want to make a massive push to universal child care. I support universal child care wholeheartedly, number one. I have actually delivered on early childhood education policies while I was in the state house as a state rep from Jacksonville. And so I was able to expand access to early childhood education for hardworking and low-income families, and providing these providers with decent reimbursement rates for those who took school readiness dollars. And so I am totally bought in to early childhood education. And what's very, what I will say is my not so secret is that I actually lean on Moms Rising for the data, the research, and some of the policy solutions that I want to use and take to the United States Senate. And that is what I've used before as a state lawmaker as well.
0: Talk about mom power. Let's talk about that a little bit more. What inspired you to run for office? Because we know reading the headlines every day is just a disaster that just breaks my heart. We need different leadership. So what inspired you to run?
1: Yeah, what inspired me to run was my grandma, but also my children, especially my oldest baby, Natalie, and knowing that she's having to fight some of the same fights that I fought while she was a young woman and a child, right? And me not wanting her to have to fight the same fights that my grandmother has fought and that my mom has fought, but she's already fighting them. And so wanting her to just be able to go to school and become the woman that she needs to become. But also just really being reminded of how I struggled as a single mom for so long and had to make some really tough decisions in regards to what I could provide for her, how I could keep a roof over her head and all the things. And I don't want anyone to have to struggle that way ever. And so it's just really tough, and it's really sad because we have politicians that are in Washington, D.C. that rather do the bidding of these big corporations instead of actually looking out for hardworking Floridians and hardworking Americans. And so that's what inspires me. My grandmother, just knowing how she fought and struggled, and then my daughter knowing that I don't want to keep having to allow her to struggle, and so I'm going to fight back.
0: 100% for all of that. And I'm curious, as you're talking to people in Florida, are you hearing the same? We're hearing the same across the country from moms. What are you hearing on the campaign trail?
1: Yeah, I am hearing that moms are not going to work because it's cheaper to keep their children at home than actually going to work and sending them to an early childhood education facility. And that's stressful. You know, I remember when I had to stay at home during COVID with my kids, and I am not a educational expert. And so it was a struggle trying to make sure that I was working and that I was able to teach my children. It was tough. And so I would much rather put them in the hands of someone who is well equipped and trained and educated to allow them to learn, and then I will supplement at home to help them become successful. But yeah, parents are struggling right now. They're struggling to make ends meet, and childcare is one of the major costs. It's more than a mortgage for some people. I had a friend that was paying about $2,400 a month for childcare. That is absurd. I'm paying $1,000 a month for a five-year-old because she had a late birthday. And so it should not have to be this way. I believe that a budget is a moral document, and it tells us where our values are. And unfortunately, the values of many of the folks in power in Washington, D.C., like the Ashley Moody and the Donald Trumps of the world, they are wildly displaced. They're not even misplaced. They're displaced. They are intentionally put towards other things. And I believe that if we put our values towards people, hardworking people, a lot of these things wouldn't be, and we'd see a lot of changes. And so that is why I am running. And I would love for folks to to lock into my campaign, learn more about me at AngieNixon.com, join our People Power campaign so that we can win this thing and win universal child care.
0: Yes. What's bringing you hope right now?
1: What's bringing me hope is all the mamas that are now on the front lines fighting back and pushing back for their babies. What's bringing me hope are the kids that are on the front lines with their moms demanding more. And so people are excited. They realize that this is our country. And in this next 250 years, we have the opportunity to build a new vision for it, one where every family has stability, every worker has dignity, and every young person has the opportunity to reach the true American dream. And so that is what's bringing me hope, knowing that throughout this 250 years, every time we've been met with oppression, we have met it with resistance. And so I am happy to see so many people starting to resist so that we can get the things that we deserve, and so that we no longer just have to survive, but we can actually thrive and flourish.
0: And do you have advice for people who are like, yes, I want that. I want that hope. I want that change. But I'm reading the newspaper and I'm feeling discouraged, or I'm reading the headlines or social media or whatever the news outlet they're experiencing right now. They're feeling discouraged. What can people do right now?
1: Yeah. So what I would suggest people do is, number one, think about what happened in the past. And I stated it earlier, anytime we have been met with any type of oppression throughout the 250 years, we've met it with resistance and we were able to overcome. And so what I would say is what folks need to do is start getting active and engaged, join organizations like Moms Rising, join grassroots groups that are on the ground, that are out having conversations with people and working to really change their hearts and minds, and let them know that there is power with people, but we have to get loud. You know, my favorite first lady, Michelle Obama, said, when they go low, we go high. But what I'm asking folks to do is when they go low, we need to get loud and let them know that we are not going to allow them to destroy our country. We are going to actually work to build an America for all, where everyone benefits and not just the greedy corporations and the corrupt billionaires and politicians, but one where hardworking people get to flourish. And so I believe that hardworking, everyday people should get to shape what our economies look like and what our communities look like. And I'm headed to the United States Senate to help make it plain and to get more people involved and actually, again, building an America for all.
0: Thank you so much for being on, Angie Nixon, you all. Candidate for the U.S. Senate. Thanks for taking time to talk with us.
1: Thank you so much. I really appreciate you.
0: We're going to take a quick break, but next up, we're talking about how we can move from presence to even more power. We'll be back in a flash.

0: Breaking Through with me, Kristen Rau Finkbeiner, powered by Moms Rising. We have a spectacular, wonderful, awesome guest joining us today, Rashad Robinson, who is a award-winning author, an amazing leader with a record number of wins that he has helped make happen in such a big way. Welcome, Rashad.
1: Thank you for having me, my friend. It's always good to be with you.
0: Same to you. You have been working for more than 20 years at the highest level of leadership, thank you, and two of the most significant social movements of our time, the fight for LGBTQIA rights and the fight for racial justice. You've taken on and won against tech giants and with the criminal justice system, with politicians in Washington and with corporate executives in Hollywood. In your new book, you explain why some of the fights for justice hit a wall while other fights for justice succeed. Can you tell our listeners a little bit about what makes the difference in those fights?
1: I mean, one of the first things you have to understand is really in the title of my book, the difference between presence and power. Visibility and awareness of our issues is not enough. And if we don't have power to change the rules, you know, we're not going to actually win. But I go much deeper throughout the book. I really talk to us about the sort of things that we need to do and the concepts we need to understand in order to build power. And so basically the book is set up in terms of three different sections. The first is understanding power. The second section of chapters is building power. And the last section of chapters is the practice of power. How do you use power? And each of those sections are critically important for us to be able to change course, because the strategies that have gotten us into the mess that we are in right now are not going to be the strategies that walk us out. And so for people who are listening or watching right now, and they're wondering why we are losing, why our participation is not adding up to too much as much as it should, why they're yelling at the screen, why people don't understand what's happening and are not, and we're not able to do more, this is the book for you. Because I'm not just trying to tell you stories or give you concepts. I'm actually giving you the tools to apply it. And that for me is so important for us to be able to kind of have what we need in this moment to get out of the situation that we're in.
0: And I love the title of your book, From Presence to Power, How to Take on Fights That Matter and Win. Winning is my favorite part. Yes. I love winning. So what I hear you say, and I agree with, is that in order to win, which is my favorite part and many other people's favorite part, we need power. What is power? Let's talk about it. Is it when you plug in your lamp to the wall and it lights up? What is power? Talk about power.
1: Power is the ability to change the rules, the ability to force a decision maker to do something that they wouldn't otherwise do. It is the ability to shape the outcomes of a given situation. And so it's not how many followers you have. It's not how many likes you may get on a social platform. It's not how many people know about your issue. It's not even that your issue polls well, right? How many times have we seen an issue that polled well on our side, but we were not able to get legislation over the line? I think about sort of how people feel about guns in this country, right? And that they want some meaningful gun control and some limits. And, you know, the vast majority of the American public agrees with that. But even after school shootings, we're not able to move that energy into actual reform or policies that are enforceable. And so I say all this to say that understanding the difference between those things is the first step. And then understanding a set of other concepts. And there's 11 concepts in the sort of first two sections of the book. And in those 11 concepts, I give you a definition. I give you the challenge behind it. And then I tell you some interesting stories about how it operates in the world. And many of those chapters, in fact, most of those chapters have exercises at the end, Kristen.
0: Ooh.
1: And the reason why they have exercises at the end is because I also want you to be able to apply it. So the exercises are called Find Your Power, because I believe in this moment, and I know you do too, that we all have to find our power. So the exercises give you tools and steps to find your power in the singular. And what I mean by find your power in the singular, map your environment, map sort of you know, what you have at your disposal that you might not be thinking about. Whether you're a mom sort of taking on the local school board, or you are outraged by what's happening with a data center coming into your community, or you want to join an effort to reshape Congress, right? All of these are valuable efforts, things that we want to be involved with, but we need to understand what we bring to the table. So you want to find your power in the singular. And then you also want to find your power in the plural. And what I mean by that is find your people, find your networks, find the places where you're going to come together with others to actually have the energy necessary to be more than the sum of your individual parts. If you know what you have to bring, then you can kind of understand what's the missing link. And so these exercises, you know, in my opinion, separate this book, right, from a lot of things that are out there, because I want to make each and every one of us have the resources and the tools we can to go out there and to be able to do what we need to do in this moment. 5, 10, 15 years from now, we are all going to have a story about what we did or what we didn't do during this moment of corporate consolidation, of authoritarian power, of big tech sort of promoting so much disinformation, of widening income inequality. We're all going to have a story. And so part of the story, I hope, for each of us is that we took a step back and we found our power, however you may do it. And if you want to be part of sort of being able to tell a story about your involvement, this is a book for you. And I hope that folks will sort of not just pick up the book and take the exercises, but I hope that they'll share it with others and take the exercises with others, because part of this is about sharing this knowledge and making it extend.
0: I love it so much. I want to talk more about power. You know, power is so important to talk about. Yes. What does the power to make somebody change their mind who doesn't want to change their mind look like?
1: Yeah. So I think it often is about leverage. You know, I tell some stories because, as you know, I was in some of the really deep behind the scenes battles taking on big companies. And one of those big companies is Meta, Facebook. And I remember building up enough power where we'd be through campaigns, through targeting Facebook and taking on these actions they had taken that a lot of people found outrage. And they had gotten to a point where we were in a dialogue with Facebook, where they were meeting with us. And we were going back and forth with Facebook. And the thing about being in a dialogue is that's what the company wants. They want to be in a dialogue with you because that means they can tell people, you know, we're talking to these folks. We're hearing their concerns. We're talking to the folks who care about climate or the mothers or that group of immigrant activists. We're having conversations with them. You want to get to a negotiation where you have enough leverage in that room where they might have to make some changes, where they're going to have to consider your points differently, where they're not just meeting with you, but they're figuring out what they have to change. And your job is to push them as far as you possibly can. And so I tell the stories through that lens. And the reason why I tell the story is because one piece of leverage that I built up was that it was exposed that Facebook had been, while we were in dialogue with them, had hired a PR firm to attack us and to place negative stories. And so that became clear. Now Facebook could no longer just say we're talking to them. They had to actually change the context, and we forced it. So we didn't just get upset. We didn't say, oh, we're not talking to you anymore.

0: But because I didn't sign that NDA, my readers are going to get some juicy stories about the behind-the-scenes back and forth with one of the largest companies that shapes so much of our society. There are over 3.6 billion users of Facebook. That's more followers than Christianity. They dictate so much about how information travels. And I'm going to give you a behind-the-scenes lens, but I'm going to also walk you through the strategy between how do you know when you're in a dialogue versus a negotiation. And walking you through that is going to strategically help us all have the lessons. So whether or not we're going up against our local library because they're banning books, you need to know whether or not you're in a dialogue with the library or whether you're actually negotiating for something different. If there's like a data center being put in your community, you need to know whether or not you have enough leverage to force them to do something different or whether or not they're just going to do whatever they're going to do and say they were talking to you. Those things matter, and I give you steps and tools to think about it because I want us all in this moment to have more of the understanding of what it takes to win in this moment.
1: So good. Thank you so much. I love that. I love all the tips. Yeah. We don't have that much time left. I have so many questions. Listeners, of course, you probably have a lot of questions too. So just know you can pick up the book, From Presence to Power, How to Take on the Fights That Matter and How to Win. Love the winning again. Yeah. But one of the things that you talked about in your book, you argue that the right wing didn't just outspend our side, yes, it also out-organized and importantly out-imagined our, yes, side, yes, by giving everyday people new roles to play. Can you, you know, in, yeah, 2 minutes, talk about that?
0: Well, yeah. I mean, one of the things they did so effectively is that they got everyone to wearing that red cap. Sometimes if you go into the gym, you might see someone changing the channel to Fox News or a conservative outlet. They are wearing their jerseys everywhere they go and are shaping how society works. They show up to school board meetings and they make things about books that we've always read feel outrageous. They've put new fights on our agenda, so almost every day we're faced to have to respond to them rather than even advancing our own causes. And sometimes on our side, we can treat this political work as almost like we're watching something on stage. The actors are on the stage and we're in the audience, or we're watching a basketball game. We're in the stands and the players are on the court. Well, they've put their players on the court and they're making everyone a player. They're giving everyone an identity. They're giving everyone a role. We have to fight like we all have roles and we all have things to do. One of the things I talk about with even this book is that the right wing has created a whole infrastructure for getting their ideas out into the world, for supporting their authors, for tweeting about their ideas, for uplifting books and stories so that they force the big book sellers to actually sell the book and put it forward so people have access to it, that they make their library. So if From Presence to Power is interesting as a tool that you want to be in the hands of more people, then call your local library, you know, go on to Goodreads and Amazon and give it good reviews. All of these things actually matter to creating the conditions for our ideas to travel. And buy a book and share it with someone. Those are the things that will help our ideas travel. The right wing has been so effective at creating a world surrounding their ideas and their beliefs and forcing us into it. We have to take on similar identities because we're not just going to battle and win by doing the same way we were doing it before.
1: Thank you so much for being on, Rashad Robinson, with a new book coming out, From Presence to Power. Woo! How to Take on the Fights That Matter and Win. Thank you, Rashad.
0: Thank you, my friend. Thanks for having me.
1: Before we wrap up, I want to encourage everybody and everybody who's ever had a mother, everybody who has a belly button, to go to www.momsrising.org. 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We do that research for you. So go to www.momsrising.org and sign up today. It's free. Well, that's it for our show today. Thanks so much for tuning in as we tackle the top topics facing our nation in a way that requires the most boring disclaimer on the history of the actual planet Earth. Here goes. Views expressed on this show are those of the individual speakers and should not be attributed to Moms Rising, to this station, or to any news or social media service that may disseminate a recording of this show to the public or to any segment of the public. Boom!

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0: Yes, sir. Next, I got my man Griffin Hale in the building. We've been working on some stuff for a minute, so let's get a little thing going. The song's called The Cornfields off his upcoming project.
1: Kaizen.

That one's THX. You can find that everywhere. This next one is called Through the Heart. For the one that shot me through the heart.

0: We got one more for you. This right here is a song that's going to be coming out real soon. And it's very special to me because Portland's been looking so beautiful lately as far as hip-hop music. It's always been beautiful, but right now feels like a very potent time. And I feel like we all can come together and create and just make magic happen. This song right here is called What the City Needs. Please drop that.
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tractors and coffee shops and salesmen and used car lots and windmills and old hippies in a van. It's a place

Well, grazing rights, conservation smokes are cheaper on the reservation. 16 bales of oat hay to the ton sometimes. Sycamore and prickly pear and barrel racers with great big hair and horses switching flies out in the sun. It's a place

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2: I get scared when I think how nearly I gave it all up.
0: All what?
2: Oh, all of this. Freedom. Right to do what I like, when I like. Nobody to. Nothing hanging on to me in ways we done with worry and responsibility. 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

0: a.m. From Pacifica Radio in Los Angeles, this is The Bradcast, as heard on KPFK 90.7 FM in LA and on dozens of other fine affiliate stations on both the public airwaves and the internets around the country and the world, blanketing planet Earth. I'm Brad Friedman, your friendly investigative blogger, journalist, troublemaker, muckraker, and all-around swell fellow. Says me from bradblog.com. Thank you very much for joining us today for another thrilling edition of the Bradcast. As we go to air today, just an hour or so ago, a disturbing new report from Washington Post based on new numbers from the U.S. Government Accountability Office. Desi Doyen, I don't know if you have seen this story yet.
1: I have not.
0: So it's new to you as well.
1: Yes.
0: While the number of working adults who depend on food stamps and Medicaid has ticked up since the start of the pandemic, the number of recipients who work at Amazon and on gig economy platforms has absolutely exploded. That, according to a new report from the GAO, the number of Amazon workers relying on the federal programs for the poor nearly tripled between February of 2020 and September of 2025. That, according to the report published on Wednesday, and for the first time, ride-hailing and app-based food delivery companies like Uber and Lyft and DoorDash, Grubhub, Instacart, they collectively ranked among the top three employers with workers receiving aid. Aid paid for, of course, by U.S. taxpayers.
1: Mm-mm-mm.
0: Walmart topped both lists of workers receiving government help back in 2020, according to a Washington Post analysis, and remains the top employer of specifically Medicaid recipients. How nice. But the company's share of beneficiaries has inched up only slightly over the past 5 years, while Amazon's has absolutely soared. That's right. The company, owned by the man believed to be the second richest man in the world, now has a record number of employees serving him who must rely on government assistance for the poor. Your tax dollars ensure that Jeff Bezos, owner of the Washington Post, by the way, your tax dollars ensure that his workers stay healthy, I guess, and that Jeff Bezos stays wealthy. Of course, I suspect it doesn't hurt that guys like Bezos and those that head the major gig outfits like Uber and DoorDash, et cetera, funnel tons of money to not just Donald Trump directly, but to American elections overall, to buy candidates that will ensure Jeff Bezos's and Amazon's taxes stay low, and you, yes, you get to keep funding their employees who aren't paid enough so that those employees can eat and have health care. Remember how Republicans pretended to be furious about the idea of forgiving some student loan money during the pandemic because they pretended that it was an outrage that a plumber should be helping pay off college costs for somebody. So, I don't know. Maybe that former, you know, student could afford to buy that plumber's home if they wanted to move. And I mean, it all sounds pretty quaint when we are now paying for food and health care to people who are working for one of the richest men on earth. And yes, I believe they are all men. So is there any wonder why guys like Bezos and industries like AI and big tech and crypto and online gambling are now spending record numbers of dollars in this year's midterm elections? We are still months away, but those industries have already blown away spending from the 2024 presidential election this cycle. They've blown away what they spent on a presidential election, and we're only halfway through a midterm election. And that money, of course, is so that things will stay just the way they are. Thank you very much for those companies who are profiting at record numbers. We'll be joined momentarily by Rick Claypool of Public Citizen on his new report on the corporate supremacist super PACs, as he describes them, that are now spending on the 2020 election at record-shattering levels. Speaking of which, as Stephanie Murray observes for the for the Arizona Republic today, quote, "The odds were stacked against Maricopa County, Arizona's most populous county and the nation's second most populous. Dueling election officials in the county had only settled their lengthy administration feud for now, just a week before primary day on Tuesday this week. Donald Trump revived his years-old election denial gripes in a primary week address to the nation, and Mercury was even retrograde, an astrological sign that things were bound to go wrong. And yet, said Gina Swoboda, the former Arizona Republican Party chair who lost her bid for Secretary of State in Tuesday's primary, quote, the tabulators functioned. Go figure. Maricopa County pulled off a boring election, just as officials had hoped." Oh, I love boring elections. I truly do.
1: I know.
0: Most of the closely watched races were, in fact, called by 8:30 p.m. after a generally smooth day at the polls. There were some minor issues. There was some brief internet connectivity outages for poll books, for electronic poll books at some of the sites, which were reportedly quickly resolved, and a new policy regarding early ballot drop-offs apparently helped speed up counting a bit. All of which, notes Murray, was a notable achievement for Arizona's most populous county, which has been at the center of the election denial movement for half a decade. That, of course, doesn't mean that election denialists were not victorious on Tuesday in a number of Republican primaries. Many were, but maybe that will make things a bit easier for pro-democracy candidates this November. We'll see. With incumbent Democratic candidates for the state's top three statewide offices, governor, secretary of state, and attorney general, all running uncontested for re-election on Tuesday during the primaries, much of the action was on the Republican side in the Grand Canyon state. In some of the key races of note, Trump endorsed 2020 MAGA election denier and insurrection supporter Congressman Andy Biggs, who you heard at the top of the show there. He won the GOP nomination for his Republican Party to run for governor in November against Democratic Governor Katie Hobbs, the incumbent. Biggs is seen by Republicans. Well, I'm sorry, Hobbs is seen by Republicans as the most vulnerable Democratic governor running this year, as they hope to flip Arizona's governor from blue to red this year. Biggs, if you don't know him, he's a hard right ally of Donald Trump's, and he's the former head of the far right House Freedom Caucus. He overwhelmingly, why you laugh?
1: Oh, why just remembering the Freedom Caucus,
0: yeah,
1: you know.
0: Yeah.
1: Those
0: yeah.
1: crazy kids.
0: Yeah, crazy kids. He overwhelmingly defeated fellow U.S. Congressman David Schweikert by almost 60 points on Tuesday, with about 84% of the state now reporting as we go to air. By choosing Biggs, who supported Trump's failed attempt to block certification of his 2020 election loss, AP notes, Republican voters risk nominating another so-called conservative warrior who excites the party base but fails to win a general election by turning off independents. In a state like Arizona, once dominated by Republicans, where Democrats now hold all three top statewide offices and both U.S. Senate seats, Biggs faced travel problems, leaving a Republican Governors Association meeting in Colorado, that according to senior advisor Drew Sexton. And so he didn't reach his victory party in Scottsdale until more than 3 hours after he had won the race. And by the time he took the stage, the crowd of hundreds had dwindled to what AP describes as dozens. And he spoke to a mostly empty room on Tuesday night. Very sad. An inauspicious start, I guess. But we'll see how things go. Schweikert who he defeated, Schweikert is a not insane Republican House rep from a competitive swing district in the state, unlike Biggs, whose district Trump won by about 20 points in 2024. Schweikert argued during the campaign that Biggs would continue a decade of Republican backsliding in the state. However, he struggled to raise money and did not even return to Arizona on Election Day, remaining in Washington as the House passed a government funding bill. Biggs rejected Schweikert's claim that he will be another Republican judged by voters to be too extreme, but we shall see. Biggs, who had both Trump's endorsement and support from the grassroots organization Turning Points Action, said that he can unite Republicans going into the general election. We'll see. The race is likely to be another close contest 4 years after Katie Hobbs narrowly defeated Looney Tunes Republican firebrand Kari Lake by less than one percentage point. I'm not sure that Kari Lake has yet conceded that race. She might still win. But Republicans have since expanded their advantage in the state. They grew GOP registration by 6%. Democratic registration fell by 4%. So, yeah, we shall see. State Rep. Alexander Colladin, who also has echoed Trump's unfounded claims of fraud in the 2020 election, he appears to have easily won the Republican nomination to challenge Democratic Secretary of State Adrian Fontes, defeating, as mentioned, Gina Swoboda on Tuesday. The former Arizona Republican Party chair defeated her by about 20 points. Colladin, a lawyer, was sanctioned by the state bar over his involvement with two 2020 election cases the courts found to be baseless, including one alleging that the vote was marred by fraud and demanding Joe Biden's victory in the state be overturned. Nonetheless, he was able to offer no evidence of that fraud and was sanctioned by the state bar. So, state Republicans chose him to be their nominee for Secretary of State this year.
1: Naturally,
0: obviously. Who else would you choose? As Fontes ran uncontested on the Democratic side, Arizona, by the way, has no lieutenant governor. So its Secretary of State is actually the second highest statewide position, meaning that the Secretary of State becomes governor if that seat becomes vacated for some reason. That's how Jan Brewer, who was for a time the dumbest governor in the state, that's how she, as Secretary of State, went on to become governor when, I believe it was Barack Obama, nominated the
1: Janet Napolitano, who was the Democratic governor at the time, yes.
0: To become
1: The first DHS? I'm not the first, but DHS secretary.
0: No, HHS. I think it was Health and Human Services.
1: Okay.
0: Yeah. Anyway, so Secretary of State in Arizona, other than overseeing elections, is also a very important job because you could go on to become governor, depending on how things work out. If Republican election deniers Andy Biggs and Alexander Colladin, who, despite all evidence to the contrary, still believe that Donald Trump won the state of Arizona in 2020, if they win this November as governor and Secretary of State, they would be in place to oversee the next presidential election in Arizona in 2028 in the great battleground state. Something for voters to keep in mind as they head to the polls this November in Arizona. Meanwhile, State Senate President Warren Peterson won the Republican nomination for Attorney General on Tuesday. He will face Democratic incumbent Chris Mays, who very narrowly won her first election back in 2022, 4 years ago, by just 280 votes out of more than 2.5 million that were cast. The challenge there, naturally and appropriately, went on for some time, but Chris Mays was eventually victorious there and is now running for re-election, ran uncontested on Tuesday night. She'll be running against Warren Peterson. Both parties had hotly contested primaries to replace Schweikert in the state's highly competitive first congressional district. Schweiker was the one who lost in his run for the GOP gubernatorial nomination. Both parties are targeting that first congressional district very hard in the fight to control the House this year. Trump endorsed NFL kicker Jay Feely, won the Republican primary over Joseph Chaplick, a former state legislator who is popular with many grassroots activists, and business person John Trobo. But the Trump endorsement did the trick. Feely had that endorsement and won anyway, despite being dogged by criticism for living outside of the district. But, you know, he's an NFL star.
1: So it's okay.
0: So Trump picked him because you know how much voters love football players electing them to office. Am I right, Senator Herschel Walker from Georgia? Oh, well, maybe a bad example, but I'm sure this one will work out just fine. The conservative Democratic Congressional Campaign Committee, the DCCC, threw its support controversially behind former TV journalist Marlena Galleon Woods because Arizona voters in particular love former TV journalists. Am I right, Governor or Senator Carrie Lake? It was a controversial decision to get involved in a contested primary for the D-Trip, rankling some party activists who felt they should stay the hell out of it. Let the voters decide before the actual party establishment comes in. But the DCCC went for Galleon Woods. But emergency physician Amish Shah appears to be leading at this hour, leading Galleon Woods for the moment anyway in that contest. Shah has a 7-point lead as we go to air with 87% of the vote in that race, but AP has yet to call the race. Despite Shah's 7-point lead, Shah is a former state legislator. He was also the Democratic nominee back in 2024 for this particular seat, but he lost narrowly at the time to Schweikert, who was trounced last night in the race for the Republican governor's nomination. If Shah wins the nomination, he would be the third candidate to beat a DCCC-backed rival in a year when Democrats are voting against a number of candidates supported by the party establishment, even though in this particular case, Galleon Woods and Amish Shah have pretty similar politics. It's not like some of the races that we've seen where you've got a very conservative Democrat and you've got a very Democratic socialist running against them. In this case, they're not really all that different. So we will see what happens there. Whoever wins will take on the former Arizona Cardinals kicker for the first congressional district seat, which Democrats have struggled to win back for a while. They last won that seat way back in 2012. Meanwhile, Pinal County Sheriff Mark Lamb, who ran an unapologetic platform of God, family, freedom, in the state's very Trumpy 5th congressional district for the seat being vacated by the newly minted gubernatorial nominee Andy Biggs, a district where Donald Trump won in 2024 by about 20 points. Well, Sheriff Mark Lamb easily won his race for the nomination on Tuesday for the U.S. House with Trump's endorsement. That, despite abuse of power allegations and a mountain of very salacious, sexually explicit text messages and photos that were traded with various women online who were not the God, family, freedom candidate's wife. Huh. Well, anyway, Sheriff Lamb will be running against Nurse Elizabeth Lee, who easily won the Democratic nod on Tuesday in the 5th Congressional District in Arizona, though, again, it's a district that Trump won by 20 points just over a year ago. But you know what? In a blue wave year, if one develops, as many expect, against the self-professed family values dude whose sexed messaging kind of puts Graham Plattner to shame, I gotta say, well, again, we shall see. Next Tuesday, July 28, a runoff for South Dakota's single at-large U.S. House district on the Republican side. And then the week after that, on August 4th, A very big primary election day in five states all at once, including Kansas, Michigan, my old home state of Missouri, Virginia, and Washington State. So if you haven't voted or made your voting plan yet in any of those five states, get busy. Time is a-wasting.
1: Indeed.
0: But unfortunately, in late-day capitalist American democracy under our exceedingly corrupt and activist right-wing Supreme Court, well, it's unfortunately no longer necessarily about who voters find to be the best candidate. It's now more and more frequently, thanks to SCOTUS, about which candidate has the most corporate money behind them. And this year, there is more corporate money already spent on this year's midterms than has ever been spent before in any American election, including the 2024 presidential race or any that came before it. Rick Claypool of Public Citizen joins us to discuss that American democracy embarrassment after a quick break. I'm Brad Friedman. You are listening to the Bradcast. Don't touch that dial.
1: Five major corporations now control more than 80% of the media in the United States, but they don't control us. 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And thanks.
0: Hey, this is Brad. You're listening to an encore presentation of the Bradcast. And the-

0: Boom! Great bumper music. Probably bad news if we're playing it. Welcome back to the Bradcast. Brad Friedman from bradblog.com. One of the corrupted U.S. Supreme Court majority's final rulings at the end of its term in late June was National Republican Senatorial Committee versus FEC, the Federal Elections Commission. After years of dismantling statutory limits on campaign finance, the court's new ruling marked yet another devastating blow to what little, if any, remains at this point of federal campaign financing limits. In its partisan 6-3 decision, the activist right-wing court struck down long-standing caps on how much money national and state political parties may spend in coordination with their candidates. Those limits, which previously ranged from about $65,000 for most House races to several $1 million for Senate contests in large states, had been upheld by the court as recently as 2001. But as we now know all too well, precedent means absolutely nothing to the Roberts Court. They will overturn what they want for any reason that they feel like, even if it's made up out of whole cloth. Never mind that whole stare decisis thing most of the right-wingers in the court had claimed to respect during their confirmation hearings. So the Republican-appointed justices on the court who were confirmed by Republicans in the U.S. Senate just sided with the National Republican Senatorial Committee, go figure, to declare that coordinated party spending with candidates is just fine after all. Never mind all of their previous rulings, it is, as Chief Justice John Roberts declared in his opinion for the court's Republican majority in June, quote, core political speech. Restricting that, he explained, would violate the First Amendment. The ruling echoes the First Amendment argument that the court has used in almost every major decision dismantling campaign finance limits during the Roberts era. From 2010's Citizens United, removing limits on independent corporate spending on elections, to 2014's McCutcheon decision, striking down federal aggregate limits on how much a single donor could give in total across all candidates and party committees, to other limits, big and small, in between, and now NRSC versus FEC. The practical effects of the decision could be enormous, experts warn. Political parties may now spend unlimited amounts directly with their candidates, effectively merging the financial power of the party apparatus with the candidate's own campaign operation. While the ruling, as I understand it at least, does not formally allow political parties to merge outright with super PACs per se, it does effectively eliminate the firewall that once separated party committees from the kind of unlimited, highly targeted spending previously reserved for outside groups like super PACs, which could often spend unlimited funds in support of a candidate, presuming they did not directly coordinate with those candidates the way political parties are now allowed to do. And super PACs may give unlimited money, if not directly to candidates who they are not supposed to be coordinating with, but to the political parties who are now allowed to coordinate with the candidates. A direct, unlimited pipeline of outside money to political parties to, yes, coordinate with candidates. How much free speech you may get, however, depends on how much money that you have to spare to buy it. In Roberts' ruling, the court argued that existing contribution limits, disclosure rules, and anti-earmarking provisions are more than enough to prevent corruption. But campaign finance experts warn this decision opens a massive new channel for big donors, including corporate donors, to route unlimited money straight into candidate-aligned efforts with the party acting as the go-between. In short, the ruling dramatically expands the ability of political parties to function like super PACs, but with the added advantage of being officially tied to and coordinating with the candidate. All of which, experts justifiably warn, will once again reshape how money flows in to the 2026 and 2028 elections. On the very same day that SCOTUS issued its ruling in that case, our friends at the Good Government Nonprofit Public Citizen released a new report that, while separate from the SCOTUS ruling, rang a very similar bell, at least it did to me, 15 years after the disastrous Citizens United ruling and the subsequent dismantling of one federal campaign finance limit after another. Nearly one-third of all corporate political spending on elections since 2010's Citizens United decision has occurred in the current midterm election cycle, months before the general election even happens, according to the new report from Public Citizen. Since the U.S. Supreme Court greenlit direct corporate spending to influence election outcomes in 2010, corporations have spent $1.58 billion on federal elections. Money well invested, I would argue, for those companies anyway, if not for we the people. But in the 2026 election cycle alone, not even a presidential election year, these corporations have spent $517 million, almost a third of the total that has been spent since 2010. A figure certain to soar even further as the November general election approaches, Public Citizen warns, further noting that these totals reference only disclosed political spending. They do not include contributions from dark money organizations that keep donors secret. The 2026 cycle spending already far exceeds the $461 million in corporate spending during the 2024 presidential cycle. Driving this unprecedented surge of political spending, the group finds, are crypto, big tech, and online betting corporations. Well, I'm glad those voices, kept down for far too long, finally get a say. Finally, the record-shattering free speech that they deserve in American elections. So you thought it was bad before? Quote, a decade and a half after Citizens United, corporations are now starting to spend on politics like never before, said Rick Claypool, research director at Public Citizen and author of the report, adding crypto corporations shattered norms against corporate spending in elections last cycle, and now many others are following suit, he warns, noting still more are sure to follow. Joining us now is Rick Claypool, whose work as Public Citizen's research director has long focused on topics ranging from federal enforcement against corporations to deregulations to conflicts of interest and, yes, campaign finance reform. Oh, Mr. Claypool, welcome back to the broadcast, sir.
1: Thank you, Brad.
0: So first, Rick, your alarming report is titled Corporate Supremacist Super PACs Drive $500 Million Midterm Spending Surge. Corporate supremacist seems a very hot turn of phrase, Rick, like purposely so. What do you mean by corporate supremacists in this context exactly?
1: Well, I want to highlight that it seems like there is a new strategy that these corporations and the corporate super PACs are employing, that this has begun with the crypto super PACs in the 2024 cycle, and now we are seeing other sectors copying it. And the point of highlighting them as corporate supremacist super PACs, it is that these are super PACs that are set up purely to advance the interest of the corporations and the corporate sector themselves. Mm-hmm. This is in contrast to what we had seen prior to 2024, where when corporations did engage in political spending, they were either giving to the more partisan vehicles, right? Mm-hmm. That we had seen, that they're giving either to campaigns that are set up just to advance either congressional Republicans or congressional Democrats. I mean, it's obviously most of this is benefiting Republicans. It was always sort of like even Coke Industries, for example, mm-hmm. and they're giving to Americans for Prosperity over the course of the Obama years, right? Those were all very partisan operations, and say that they were advancing a certain kind of ideological Republican, whereas these super PACs are set up to maximize their influence in Democratic and Republican primaries and to go after candidates within the final midterm races too. And so they're set up not to support or attack any particular candidate or party. They're doing that, but their primary goal is championing the interest of the corporations themselves.
0: Right.
1: They're advancing their for-profit interests and putting just again $500 million to what is essentially the single issue that is increasing corporate profits.
0: So they're not going for a particular a candidate or a party on the presumption that they will help out their industry. They're just saying, hey, we want help for our industry, and they're just coming out and saying, I guess in one sense, they're doing away with the middleman in one sense. But your report finds that just three industries, crypto, AI and big tech, and online gambling, have spent nearly 60% of the $517 million spent this cycle so far to influence federal elections in 2026 that we know of. As noted, dark money is not included in these numbers. Why, as you see it, have we had this enormous jump in spending this year? This is a midterm election where I would think spending would be smaller than in presidential elections, but we're already outspending the 2024 presidential, and you know, we're still months away from the actual general election for these midterms.
1: Yeah, so I think the main thing that happened was that when the crypto sector engaged so heavily in the 2024 elections, this shattered the general norm against sort of corporate engagement in elections in this way. And, you know, for what it's worth, I mean, their spending was effective in that their goal was to discipline candidates, to, you know, help, you know, stop those who might want to, you know, regulate the sector, mm-hmm. and to elevate those who would carry water for the industry. And that is a lot of what happened. Mm-hmm. And it should be, you know, said that, you know, at the same time in 2024, they were making this argument that they were, you know, advancing the interests of some secret army of crypto voters and people who really cared about the issue and things like that. And I think the way things have played out is plain that is not true.
0: Right.
1: That's not, you know, an accurate representation of reality. But what they have done in just saying that, well, you know, we can amass this, hundreds of millions of dollars and say, hey, if you get in our way, we're going to sink some of that into your race and maybe end your political career. And if you're gonna parrot our talking points, then maybe we'll help you out. And this is just as much a message, I should say, to lawmakers who are running, who are candidates, as it is to sitting members of Congress who are deciding what to prioritize, what to spend their time on. And we see it now playing out with how much time and energy has been spent, you know, debating regulatory policy to get to something that will support the cryptocurrency sector. Mm-hmm. Well, this is far from a top priority for most Americans.
0: Right.
1: Who,
0: yeah, it seems like just an enormous display of power. And, you know, if you go our way, we'll support you. If you don't, we're coming at you en masse with huge numbers. And frankly, when I hear these numbers, Rick, spent by these, you know, huge and now incredibly powerful industries, the first thing that it tells me is that they've got too much money. I mean, they're not being taxed enough. If they have this much money to spend on elections to ensure that they will continue to not be taxed or regulated enough. I mean, isn't that almost what this comes down to at this point?
1: Yes, and it also, the amount of money that big corporations can bring to bear on elections is practically unlimited and unimaginable, mm-hmm. because, you know, relative to what they're spending on, you know, mostly, and how much money that they can bring to bear, the elections are not that expensive, right? You know, I mean, we still see mostly sitting on the sidelines these trillion-dollar companies that if they wanted to engage, it would what we're seeing now, you know, seem like a drop in the bucket. You know, hundreds of millions of dollars are not really anything to you know, to a Meta or an Amazon, and we see, you know, how much they're spending suddenly, you know, the pledges that they're making on, say, like this data center development, which incidentally enough is also the subject of, you know, some of this super PAC spending.
0: The I would say the same is true, by the way, for individuals, not just corporations, but, you know, non-corporate donors who are able to spend virtually unlimited money now to influence elections. Yes. I mean, why should Elon Musk be able to spend $1 billion on an election, which even $1 billion is kind of pocket change to Elon Musk? I can only afford to spend maybe $25 or, you know, $100. How can that be equated in any way with a straight face with free speech, as we have seen the Roberts Court do over and over and over again?
1: Yes, it has the effect of allowing the most wealthy and the most powerful to effectively try to drown out the voices of most of the rest of us with the amount of spending they can bring to bear influencing elections.
0: I mean, I would argue, you know, what they are buying is, in fact, part of a radical redistribution of wealth and income from the poor to the rich that we've seen over the past several decades that Republicans in particular like to say, you know, redistribution of income is a terrible thing from the rich to the poor, but they're fine when it goes the other way, apparently. Rick, your report notes that the biggest recipient of this corporate campaign cash is, in fact, the Donald Trump-aligned super PAC named MAGA Inc., which supported the Trump's reelection, of course, in 24. You find and list the top 10 of the 36 corporations that contributed $1 million or more, accounting for the vast majority of MAGA Inc.'s corporate money. But Trump isn't even on the ballot. Where is that money going? And which candidates is it even intended to support, all his money going to MAGA Inc.?
1: Well, and that's, again, one of those situations where, you know, there's two points to make about that. You know, one is that, again, so many of these gifts came right around the inauguration, and they have continued to come. And they are, you know, again, just as much a message of fealty or a sort of a down payment on a friendly relationship, say, with the Trump administration than they are, you know, about candidates. But it does mean that those, you know, candidates that are aligned with the most sort of right wing and sort of Trumpiest MAGA style candidates can get the support of this super PAC in a way that it's just mind boggling that, you know, these, you have brand name corporations are sort of helping to sort of finance the stranglehold of this particular strain of the right wing.
0: I mean,
1: on elections.
0: It seems like out and out bribery, frankly. I assume that Donald Trump knows who is spending money, who is putting money into MAGA Inc. Does Trump get to control that spending, by the way? Is he allowed to? And a crazy question here, I know, but what happens to that money that is, you know, not spent by MAGA Inc. in the election? Who gets to keep that money, Rick?
1: That's a fair question. So, I mean, so the super PAC, I mean, it was set up to originally to support candidates that Trump was endorsing in the midterms in 2022. So, you know, it conceivably will continue to serve those primarily political purposes. I mean, there's, you know, no shortage of other channels to you know, the Trump businesses and pet projects that they're, you know, that many of these same, you know, corporations are funding, right? We see some of these same businesses popping up as, oh, they're funding MAGA Inc. They're funding the Grand Ballroom. Right. They're funding, you know, Freedom 250, right? They're, you know, all these sort of pet projects. The Arch, right? You know, these these things, all these pledges.
0: The Trump Library, and all of a sudden, nobody knows where that money is that was given to the Trump Library. For some reason, it's gone.
1: Right, right. And then you see, you know, what happens to these companies, right? I mean, you see enforcement against lawbreaking by the crypto sector is, you know, essentially just completely fell by the wayside. And the administration sort of, you know, adopted this orientation towards enforcement of corporate crime, where it's, there is practically no such thing anymore, where they say, and when questioned about it, they'll just say, well, we don't believe in regulation by prosecution. And, you know, the context of these is, like, you know, situations, for example, like, you know, one of the most outrageous instances of things like this was the Justice Department's dropping of the criminal investigation into Abbott Laboratories over the tainted baby formula that sickened and killed infants and resulted in a nationwide baby formula shortage. This should not be a partisan issue, and it's clear that this is, you know, corporate misconduct that merits the you know, the strongest enforcement effort that we can, you know, bring to bear against it. And
0: yet they we have the opposite. I mean,
1: that's right.
0: It seems like really at lightning speed. It's an incredibly thin line between, you know, opening the floodgates to corporate spending and having a government that is clearly doing little more at this point than looking out for those corporate interests. And it seems like we've blown through that thin line from the 2010 Citizens United decision to 2026 now, that we've blown through it at lightning speed. But, you know, you've mentioned this once or twice. I have focused here a lot of my comments on Republicans quite a bit. But the money that goes to these super PACs from these corporations to push for, you know, favorable regulations and taxation for the industries, crypto, AI, online gaming, et cetera, it also gets spent in support of Democrats as well as Republicans. It's not, you know, direct partisan giving per se, but is there nonetheless a partisan bent that you find to this spending? Are we able to track that yet? Or does it essentially go to, you know, whichever party or whichever candidate these huge companies think will be most favorable toward them?
1: Well, I think there's, you know, long been generally a partisan bent in terms of, you know, the corporate spending generally tends to favor Republican candidates. What is new, and that is, you know, part of why I'm sort of framing this as the corporate supremacist super PACs, because they don't care about parties. They want to pick candidates who will do what the industry wants, regardless of party. Mm-hmm. Now, during the 2024 elections, when crypto companies were engaging in this, people were infuriated. Republicans were infuriated that they were spending in races to support some Democratic candidates. They were like, they felt almost entitled to that corporate money because, like, they were we're the ones who are really going to help you cut taxes and deregulate and so on. But I think it's they underestimated the cynicism of of, you know, how these campaigns are set up is that they, you know, they don't care about ideologies and they don't care about the other sort of issues that people care about, right? That might be part of why they might, you know, preferring, you know, a Democratic candidate or a Republican candidate. They just want whoever is going to grease the wheels for increased profits.
0: No. Americans right now are demanding that we have more freedom for more online gambling. That is obviously the top of the list of what the American public is concerned about right now. Rick Claypool, in Public Citizen's press release announcing your new report, you're cited as noting, quote, "This corporate spending is a disaster for democracy. If the current broken campaign finance system remains unchallenged and corporate spending is allowed to drown out the voices of real voters and real people, these corporate campaigns will keep multiplying even as voting rights for individual Americans face escalating attacks. Now, of course, I agree with all of that, but how, at this point, can this system even be challenged, Rick? All of the limits rolled back by the Roberts Court over the past couple of decades have been limits, imposed by Congress and signed by the president, along with a number of state legislative restrictions as well. If SCOTUS can simply come in and overturn any limits that Congress sets, you know, effectively on the idea of free speech, and this is Congress, by the way, effectively attempting to place limits on itself and on its own campaigns. But if the SCOTUS can come in and just destroy all of that, how can this broken campaign finance system ultimately be challenged at all, as you see it?
1: Well, and there are still legislative solutions on the table that fall within restraints that the court has given us. And I'm thinking of legislation like the Abolish Super PACs Act, the Disclose Act, things that would, at the very least, increase the transparency and ensure that these vehicles for unlimited spending are weakened. But ultimately, what is essentially needed is a constitutional amendment to overturn Citizens United, mm-hmm. which is something that we have been organizing for since the day of the ruling right. came down. And in the process of organizing for that, the movement for strengthening our democracy and limiting corporate influence has gained a significant strength and is keep on growing and still has a great deal of bipartisan support. It's as cynical as it was, it's easy to forget that part of Trump's pitch and the first time he ran for office was that he couldn't be bought, right? That he was the the anti-corruption candidate.
0: Right.
1: But as absurd as that might seem at the moment, my point is that message resonate for Americans across the political spectrum. And what we're seeing as is playing out in this cycle is that not all corporate spending is equal, right? So while the crypto sector seems to have had a lot of success in flexing its big money muscles, and part of that was because it is as a something that people care about, it's kind of so niche that people don't care about it very much. Mm. However, when the AI companies have tried to do this and trying to sort of push punish candidates for opposing, say, data center development, mm-hmm. it becomes very clear that, the public despises the kind of data center development that they're pushing. And, candidates who find themselves, the support from the AI spending winds up being just as much a liability as it is a benefit. So,
0: good. It may end up hurting candidates as well as much as it ends up helping some of them for some of these industries that are hated. And as you were talking about Citizens United, it occurs to me if Citizens United was on the national ballot tomorrow, a constitutional amendment that basically rolled back Citizens United, do you have any doubt that America would say, yes, we would like to roll that back? We would like corporations and their corporate money out of our elections. I don't know what would happen once, there was actually a campaign around it and the parties took sides and everything. But boy, it sure seems to me like Americans of all sides at this point would say, yeah, get these corporations the hell out of our elections.
1: Yes, I don't think there is a majority of Americans who would say, yes, I think corporations should have and this outsized influence
0: right.
1: In our democracy.
0: I've got to get out here, Rick, but I want to ask you one question. I've long had what I think is personally a fantastic idea that cures almost all of these problems in one fell swoop, a solution that I'm sure it could never pass muster under the Roberts Court. So maybe it would have to be a constitutional amendment or something, but it seems like such a simple solution. I'm kind of surprised no one else seems to be pushing it. So there must be something I'm missing, something terribly wrong with it. But that is, if money is free speech that you are entitled to spend in support of a candidate that you want elected, okay, fine. You can vote. If you can vote on that candidate, you can spend money in support of that candidate's election. So that would remove, for example, out-of-state money for candidates, which Republicans often complain about. You know, if I live in California, I can't vote for a candidate in Maine, so I can't donate to their campaign. If it's a race that I will actually be voting for, I can put in, you know, money. And also, since corporations can't vote, well, they wouldn't be allowed to spend on any candidate because they can't vote for any candidate. I think it'd be fine if you did something like that, even if you lifted all the campaign spending limits under a scheme like that. What is wrong with that seemingly simple and otherwise brilliant idea of mine, Rick?
1: Well, I guess, yeah, no, it has a great deal. There's some elegance to it, right?
0: Thank you.
1: I suppose it was you would still have some outside influence of the, you know, the locals who have excess wealth, mm-hmm. but you know, and I think that is the, you know, that's the core, I guess.
0: But we would all know it. We would all know who is spending that money and how much they're spending, essentially, and it would come down to, yes, the locals. Let them have it out.
1: Yeah, well, you know, keep big money local, right? Would that be?
0: Well, maybe so. I don't know. It just seems so simple. And as you say, elegant. I'm going to put that on my book cover when I write about this idea.
1: Okay.
0: Rick Claypool says elegant. Anyway, boy, well, thanks for keeping track of all of this. It's so easy to lose track of it with all of the noise going on right now with the Supreme Court making things worse at the same time. At least there's someone telling us at what cost all of this is coming. Rick Claypool is the research director for the watchdog Public Citizen. You can find their work at citizen.org. I will link to his new report, Corporate Supremacists Super PACs Drive $500 Million in Midterm Spending Surge. You can follow Public Citizen on the Blue Skies at Public Citizen. You can find Rick there as well. He is simply Rick Claypool. Rick, always a delight speaking with you. Thank you, sir.
1: Thank you, Brad.
0: You bet. All right. You know, I got to say that I realize that all of that and all that corporate spending on elections, it all seems kind of quaint when you've got guys like Jeff Bezos and so forth and God knows who else,
2: yeah,
0: just handing money, shoveling actual cash to the president of the United States. So, you know, some of this, oh, no, campaign funding, a corporation spending money on elections. You know, it seems kind of quaint. But the fact of the matter is, we're talking about the people who are going to be elected, who will hopefully be the ones to reform this system,
2: yes,
0: to reform this broken system, to throw the bums out somehow at the Supreme Court by reforming that corrupted system as well. So, yeah, all of this stuff matters. If you end up, you know, with a bunch of candidates who are there because they got all of this corporate money, well, they're going to be the last ones who are willing to want to reform that system that put them in place in the first place. So, yes, despite everything else, this is really important, it seems to me.
2: Yeah, and it all eventually comes down to the voters. The voters are the ones who have the only power to put her former candidates into positions to reform this incredibly corrupted system.
0: Thanks again, Rick Claypool of Public Citizen. Thanks, as ever, to our producer, Desi Doyen. And thanks, most of all, to all of you for spending a portion of your day or night with us. 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And on the social medias, you'll find me at TheBradBlog. See you there. Until we see you here again tomorrow, I'm Brad Friedman. Good luck, world.

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0: 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This is your host, Tom Christopher, and today I will be talking to Rutger Myers, Director of Compost and Carbon Farming at EcoCycle, an organization that has been promoting recycling and zero-waste policies for communities for 50 years. I contacted Rutger because I wanted to discuss an issue explored in a couple of research projects that EcoCycle has conducted: the presence of surprising quantities of microplastics in some municipally made composts. Microplastics have become an object of concern in ocean environments and because of their consumption by human beings with unknown effects. The EcoCycle studies suggest that microplastics are not just a problem of water contamination. In fact, some studies have found that the concentration of microplastics can be higher in agricultural soils than in ocean water. Welcome to Growing Greener, Rutger.
1: Thank you.
0: Rutger, I'd like to begin our conversation by hearing about EcoCycle, what its goals and activities are, and what you do there.
1: Well, EcoCycle is a mission-based nonprofit. We're located in Boulder, Colorado, and we really got started in the 70s. This is actually our 50th anniversary, so we got started in 1976, and EcoCycle was one of the first recyclers out there. So we were at the forefront of recycling. There's pictures of us out there. We had school buses. We did separated materials. At one point, we had an open-air facility. At the moment, we operate CHARM, which is the Center for Hard to Recycle Materials, and the BCRC, which is the Boulder County Recycling Center. So we are deep in recycling. We also do a tremendous amount of policy work. So we work with state policy. We work with local policy. A lot of people ask us for advice on sustainability practices. So we have an education schools department where we're in classrooms in Boulder County and beyond, training on zero waste practices, on sorting recycling and keeping contaminants out of compost. I am the director of compost. And what we're doing right now is we're working with farms to compost in sort of a decentralized system. So we have 8 farmers. I came onto this position when the food scraps, the sources were already cleaned in the schools. So our staff from the schools department has done wonderful work for decades cleaning those bins. And I came in with experience as a farmer, as an on-farm composter. And what we're doing right now is we're trying to build a decentralized compost network. You know, there's always talk of adding more class 3, class 2, larger facilities that would be multi-million dollar projects. But at this point, we're working on finding places to make high quality compost that supports farmers. The niche, well, it's an agricultural compost. So it's the cleanest feedstocks, taking extra care to make a high quality product and using that product on site.
0: Well, that sounds fabulous. And it also, I suspect, delivers a lot of bang for the buck. There's a bunch of topics we could explore in what you've just said, but today I'm hoping you'll help me with a particular problem that I believe EcoCycle has been researching or did research in the past, and which is of concern to a lot of gardeners who are intent on improving their soil. What is troubling these gardeners, such as myself, is that there may be something coming to their gardens in compost that they purchase, and what is coming is microplastics. I know EcoCycle did a couple of studies on this, but I thought first we should probably briefly review what microplastics are and where they come from. And my understanding is that they're tiny fragments of plastic, less than 5 millimeters in size, which is about as big as a sesame seed. Some are the result of deliberate production, such as the beads, the plastic beads included in cosmetics that are used for exfoliating the skin or in toothpaste for scrubbing your teeth. And when these are used and then washed off in the sink, They end up in our water system. Another deliberately produced microplastic is the little pellets of raw plastic that are used in manufacturing such things as bottles and containers. And these can be released into the environment by spills and by disposal with waste products. But as I understand it, a far greater source of microplastics is the degradation of things like discarded plastic bags and bottles, and also microfibers that are washed out of synthetic fabrics when we do the laundry. They even can be produced by the wear on the tires when we drive our cars down the road. Am I on track so far?
1: I think as on track as I can see accurate. Yes, I think this is a extremely difficult thing to talk about. Leading up to this conversation, I've talked to all the directors at EcoCycle because I want to be right about as right as I can about this. But yes, I mean, microplastics defined as under 5 millimeters and can be much, much smaller. I think that's the question, is how much of the stuff we can't see is there as well. So I would agree with everything you said.
0: Normally, I would wait until the results of a lot of research studies are in before I'd talk about something like this on the program. But there's such concern, public concern about it. I thought it was worth discussing the topic and getting the preliminary results out there and helping people to think about it in an intelligent fashion. My wife is an environmental scientist, and she goes to sea for her work. And she's very concerned about the research, and there's been a good deal of it, on the impact of microplastics on marine environments, like fish and all sorts of smaller water creatures can eat these little bits of plastic and do, and they can't digest them, and they may suffer from abrasion internally, and sometimes die as a result of eating these things. Microplastics also tend to absorb toxins from the water. And so, as they're eaten, they concentrate them in marine animals, and so they enter into the food chain. And eventually, as fish, they can end up in our food and in our drinking water. And some results suggest that the average person consumes or inhales as much as 100,000 of these plastic fragments every year. There are suggestions, and I hasten to say these are only suggestions, but that this absorption of microplastics can have serious effects on our health, from disrupting human reproductive systems to stunting growth, diminishing appetites, causing tissue inflammation and liver damage. But as I say, this is still a subject of study at this point. This brings me to what worries me personally, which is a subject that's been far less studied so far, but there have been some disturbing results. And which is the concentration of microplastics in our soils. Some researchers I've read assert that there's actually a greater concentration of microplastics in some agricultural soils than in the oceans. Can you speak about that and give me your reaction to that claim? And also talk about what impacts microplastics may have on soil health and the organisms that inhabit a healthy soil.
1: Well, again, I think very, very difficult topic to discuss here. I think, I'm not aware of what's going on in the oceans, but I am aware of what's going on in the soil to an extent. I think first thing we need to do is we need to have a quantifiable measurement across the board. I was in a meeting just today with NRDC. Apparently, there is a quantifiable measurement in soil, but there is not for the organics that we put in our bin and the compost that we make. So I can see there's a glaring error there where we need to assess compost. The only way I know how is shadow microscopy. So look at it under a microscope and you can identify plastics that way. I'm sure there are other ways to do it, but I think first we need to get a handle on how much is actually in our soil. The effects on the microbiology of soil, I can't speak to that. I'm sure there are many toxins that come with plastic. I think one, it's always easiest to address the problem upstream, further upstream, and compost, recycling, zero waste, all of that kind of assembles at the top, which is like, let's eliminate single-use plastic. Again, I come from farming. I'm learning about plastics, but I know there are different types of plastics that are meant to last longer. And where we have trouble is when a single-use plastic is used over and over and over again, or ends up in the waste stream, in the organic stream. And those plastics are more toxic than other plastics. Again, I come from regenerative ag. I'm not a plastics expert, and I don't want to carry the conversation there. I think agricultural practices on farms, there's woven plastic as landscape fabric. There's plastic row covers. When I was farming, my worst day on the farm every year was ripping up row covers of plastic that was just breaking down in the soil. And when I was farming, we trialed a plastic that was quote unquote biodegradable. And since having started at EcoCycle and understanding what these definitions are, biodegradable doesn't mean a whole lot. There are certifications for compostable products, which is BPI and CMA certification. And does it break down in a compost pile or in soil? One of EcoCycle's and following rulings in like California is it's called the truth in labeling, which is it needs to have a definition behind compostable. It needs to be certified BPI, CMA, and it can't be greenwashed. It can't look like it's a compostable product. So, not to add an additional factor into this, but like, you know, we have what I would call trash. We have contamination in compost, but then we also have this newer wave of products that are compostables, and they look a whole lot like plastic. So here in Boulder, there's been years of controversy of people want to use bag liners for their bins because they'll break down in compost if they're compostable. But the largest composter in the area chooses, well, we don't want to take large bags because that hides a tremendous amount of contamination within the bag. So, you know, I think tracking it upstream is really the answer. And I agree, I do think we need to understand how much plastic is coming from the soil to the plant, and then how much is coming from the plant to us. So I think those are unknowns that we need to look into. And I think we need to look into them like with honesty, like the same way I've heard things about fish and the microplastics in the ocean. Again, that's an unknown to me. The way I approach plastic is I try to avoid it. But as you said, it's in our clothes, it's in so much that we use, it's hard to identify the problem. The first thing I have addressed is what I eat, what I put in my body. So I do think that's a valid first step.
0: Ben, because listeners may not be familiar with the acronyms you've been using, I'm going to explain them before going on. The NRDC, the organization you spoke of meeting with, is the acronym for the Natural Resources Defense Council. The NRDC is an independent body composed of scientists and lawyers that monitors, lobbies, and if necessary, sues government agencies to make them follow and defend environmental regulations. BPI stands for the Biodegradable Products Institute, and it's a nonprofit that brings together representatives of manufacturing, government, and research to certify that products labeled as compostable are indeed compostable. Finally, CMA stands for Compost Manufacturing Alliance, an industry group that maintains standards in compost manufacturing through testing of finished composts. To return to microplastics, I've read in the past that some of the plastics that are advertised as biodegradable, they're biodegradable under certain circumstances. If they go through a high-intensity industrial composting, then they may biodegrade, but that they certainly aren't going to biodegrade if you put them in your backyard compost heap, for instance, or if they're just in a windrowed composting system where just all the materials are sort of lined out and turned occasionally and until the organics have decomposed. So I think that your focus on terminology is really important. We need to be skeptical. On the other hand, it has struck me that plastics have become such a villain in many parts of the community. We don't want anything plastic if we can avoid it, that perhaps we may be overreacting in some respects. I don't know. I certainly could imagine that happening. I will say that I was motivated to call you by reading the results of a study that EcoCycle did in collaboration with Wood End Laboratory and Will Brinton about microplastics in municipal compost. Apparently, they can be quite plentiful in municipal compost, more so in the past, because there were municipal composting organizations that were accepting a lot of food containers, things like milk cartons or paper cups or so-called paper containers that food came in, but that were actually coated with plastic. And that these were introducing a lot of plastic into the composting systems, and it was actually inhibiting the decomposition of the paper, but it was also leaving a lot of plastic behind in the compost, to the extent that a lot of places the result was only deemed usable for covering landfill, for instance. And even landscapers didn't want to use it. I understand that EcoCycle went on to play a big role in changing that and getting these materials out of most municipal composting systems.
1: Yeah, and I think, you mentioned the study, and I think that was 2011 and updated in 2018. So it's been a little bit. When I read that, I see one, it's, we're dealing with the same problems, which is upstream contamination. And, municipal compost, I think that definition can fluctuate. Like here, we don't have municipally owned or operated sites on the Front Range, but the material is coming from a municipality. So I think that's the key focus. And I look at that study, and there were things that were happening, like we were packing compost, our organics into the carton materials that had that plastic lining, and that was the protocol, and that is unfathomable today. So I think we have taken huge steps forward in contamination at the large scale composter. Like, I think that's huge. So I've been looking at compost under the microscope for 4 years. So I can't really compare anything from before that. I've only been looking for plastic for 2 years. Before that, I was looking for more fun things like microbial diversity. But I think it's the person-to-person contact. It's getting the material out of the bin in the first place. I think it's learning as you go, like not being afraid to say, wow, I've been putting that in my compost for years, and now I realize this, I shouldn't be doing that. And instead of being married to that idea, just break up and just don't do it anymore. For example, cardboard is something I used to put in my compost, but I no longer do because, first of all, much better off recycled. That's the highest and best use. But second of all, even the paper fibers, it depends on how many times that fiber has been cycled through the facility. That can also bind contaminants into it as well. So with contamination, it's plastics, but then it's also all these other chemicals. Like in agriculture, when I was making compost, I was far more worried about herbicide contamination in my compost. So I think it depends on your regionality. Many municipalities are pointing towards biosolids as a source of contamination, which again varies depending on your municipality, on your community. So it's like a biosolid reading could vary greatly East Coast, West Coast, but then also you want to just understand what's around you and what's going into it. Oh yeah, other composters are now pointing towards cardboard and paper as the major contaminant source. So it varies regionally. And then the same thing on top of all of this, there's the compostable versus biodegradable conversation. And certified compostable is what you want to look at on your cutlery, on your bag. It has to have either BPI certified or CMA certified compostable. Biodegradable doesn't mean a whole lot. And then another layer, in Colorado, it's dry out here. Even the certified compostables, it depends on your system. It depends on how big your piles are. A lot of composters are saying they're not breaking down as they would on the East Coast or somewhere with more water. It just takes a little bit of adjusting. So compost is simple in that it's just things breaking down naturally. It's decomposition. It's the oldest thing ever. But I think once you get into the nitty-gritty and you say, oh, I want to get this compost for my garden, there are a million things you want to consider. Like, did it come in a plastic bag, first of all? Are you getting it wholesale? Is the person who makes it, are they getting clean sources? So I think especially for gardening, I highly recommend like a hyper local compost source. You still want them to have their stats. You still want them to have a soil or a biology test or an emissions test on their material. But the closer to home, the more likely it is going to be clean.
0: Rutger, I need to pause here for a moment to remind listeners that this program is Growing Greener, a weekly conversation about gardening in partnership with nature, coming to you from the studios of WESU 88.1 FM in Middletown, Connecticut. This is your host, Tom Christopher, and today I am speaking with Rutger Myers, Director of Compost and Carbon Farming at EcoCycle, an organization based in Boulder, Colorado, that has been a national leader in promoting zero-waste communities for 50 years. Two things emerge from listening to you, and actually both would apply to most products that we purchase for our personal use, and particularly things that can have an impact on our diet, which compost can because you put it in a vegetable garden. In fact, I used to buy truckloads from a nearby town, which was composting landscape waste. And I stopped buying from them when I noticed that there were a lot of plastic bags in their windrows. And so they weren't being as careful as they could be and should be about what went into their compost. And I was finding bits of plastic in my garden, which I didn't like. But I think the truth in advertising aspect of it that you spoke to is really important, and we need to enforce that. Demand that the manufacturers of the compost be honest about the kinds of things they're putting in, how they're processing it, how they're turning it out. And I assume the BPI certification would involve that. And the other thing is that I think people need to educate themselves about what goes on in composting, particularly locally, as you said. Do you have suggestions about how people might pursue the education?
1: On plastics?
0: Well, just on composting in general. Learning about how the process goes when somebody's composting on a large scale instead of their backyard heap.
1: Have you heard of the Rodale Institute? The Rodale Institute has a great book that has been around forever. These practices, they've always been around. And it's really simple. It's getting the right oxygen, getting the right moisture, and maintaining it like a living being. So my favorite is the Soil Food Web School is a program taught online. When I worked for the Botanic Gardens, I had a scholarship and I did the whole course load. They're absolutely fantastic. You know, they have paid courses you can take, but then they also have a YouTube channel that you can look up, and they're just amazing resources. And then there's the composting handbook, which is like the nuts and bolts. Like that'll teach you pretty much every way to compost at scale. Composting handbook is more for larger scale composters.
0: You worked at the Denver Botanic Garden?
1: Yes, I worked at Denver Botanic at Chatfield Farms. There's a 300 acre site on the south side of Denver. It's absolutely fantastic.
0: And the soil, now, what did you call that? The soil?
1: A Soil Food Web School.
0: Yes, the Soil Food Web School, if I'm correct, was grew out of the work of Elaine Ingham, who
1: yes.
0: was just a revolutionary researcher who woke science up to the importance of the life in the soil as well as the chemicals.
1: Yeah, and I think, you know, Dr. Elaine passed away this year, so I think all the more reason to continue her work and continue her spirit and her mindset. You know, she was a trailblazer, and she got a lot of criticism from the scientific community on the way to look at compost. And I think we should look at everything that way, especially with agriculture.
0: And I think also what you talked about, diverting things upstream, is also really important and something that everybody should practice on a personal level. In other words, keep plastics out of the stuff you compost or, you know, put on the curb for pickup for compost, not just plastic cups and things which are obvious are plastic cutlery, but also things like the plastic coated paper.
1: Yeah, absolutely. Again, I made piles as recently as 4 years ago with paper, shredded paper. Nowadays, I don't put paper or cardboard in my compost for a plethora of reasons, including the coating. I will say on contamination, and I would love to include this, I was a part of a master composter program, a community composter program. To me, that's how you get it to click with people. When you're turning a pile and you're maintaining a pile, like the program I was in had 40 people every year. And the way I saw that was that's 40 more people who are going to keep their bins clean at very least. So once you actually work with the material, it's pretty easy to identify, okay, that is not compostable. I will never put that in a pile again.
0: In closing, I want to ask you how people, I mean, EcoCycle seems like such a great organization. And how can, members of the public like me follow your work and perhaps support the organization?
1: Yeah, you can find us at, I believe it's ecocycle.org. And we're on Instagram. I think it's ecocycle_zero waste. You can always reach out to our email. I think it's like info@ecocycle. My email's rutger@ecocycle if you want to go straight to the compost department. This organization is like an incubator for ideas and knowledge. Like there's so many people who have detailed understanding about all these topics. So yeah, of course, feel free to reach out and we can also help if you want to start recycling or composting in your municipality. We do that too. We want more communities to do this.
0: And I think non-gardeners may think that composting is unimportant to their lives, but I've read figures and they've said that up to 28% of our waste stream is food waste. And to put that in a landfill is not only going to fill up the landfill faster, but it's an extravagant waste of resources. So doing compost the right way, which is what EcoCycle is promoting, is really important. It's important for our local ecosystem, among other things.
1: Yeah, and that's why I'm in compost. That's why I love compost. My job takes me in all directions of compost. So it's at landfills, it's bigger, non-agricultural focused. But the thing I love about compost is the more we do, the better we are. So it's something I can do proactively in our climate crisis that's going to help fix the problem. So more compost is better across the board, and we can talk about quality after we start composting more. That's the way I see it.
0: Okay, well, thank you very much,
1: Thank
0: Rutger. I really appreciate your professional input today.
1: you so much, Tom.
0: Rutger made reference to the Rodale Institute and its guide to composting. The title of this book is The Rodale Book of Composting, newly revised and updated. Simple methods to improve your soil, recycle waste, grow healthier plants, and create an earth-friendly garden. First published in 1979, this book was fully revised in 2018 and remains the Bible of composters, with answers to almost any question you may have about this topic. 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Growing Greener is produced as a community service in partnership with the Perfect Earth Project, a nonprofit dedicated to educating, engaging, and inspiring individuals, land care professionals, and decision makers to adopt toxic-free, nature-based, and climate-responsible landscaping practices.
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Hi, this is Arnie Arneson, and this is the Monday edition of The Attitude with Arnie Arneson. Our producers Dave Scott and Stephanie Collins. You know the drill. We're recording on Friday morning. I have begun my show virtually almost every day with the poem America is a Gun by Brian Bilstone. I will make sure I do it right now. England is a cup of tea, France a willow of ripened brie, Greece a short squat olive tree, America's a gun. Brazil is football on the sand, Argentina Maradona's hand, Germany, an oompa band. America's a gun. Holland is a wooden shoe. Hungary, a goulash stew. Australia, a kangaroo. America's a gun. Japan is a thermal spring. Scotland is a highland fling. Oh, better to be anything than America as a gun. So my opening thought is going to take us back to January of this year. And I was telling my guests that one of my producers was pulling some tape because he wanted to apply for some awards that are being given out by the New Hampshire Association of Broadcasters. I didn't have the emotional bandwidth to do it, but he said he wanted to. And the day that he picked was January 9th, 2026, okay? And it was right around the time of Renee Good's murder. And Robert Arnold, who I am going to beg you to listen to, find Defiance 13, he's just remarkable. He's smart, he's emotional, he's focused, he has a history knowledge, and he's from Arkansas. I mean, you can't make it up. He's just remarkable. And he wrote something about Renee. And I called Robert up and I said, may I read it on the air? And he said, of course, Arnie. And I listened to it last night and I started to cry. And I realized we have to cry again, all right? This is why I'm reading it. What gets lost when power rushes to justify itself is the ordinary truth of a life. A mother of three does not live inside abstractions. She lives inside crumbs and corners. The inside of Renee Nicole Good's car does not look like a weapon. There's evidence, evidence of love stretched thin across busy days. A stuffed animal shoved into the glove box because there was nowhere else to put it. Snack wrappers on the floor from the basket seat negotiations and of still being hungry. And can we stop after school, Mom? Crumbs pressed deep into seat crevices from granola bars broken in half and one hand while steering with the other. A mismatched water bottle rolling under the seat. A forgotten library book. A receipt she meant to keep, a reminder note she meant to read. That kind of chaos isn't that of a menace. It's called parenthood. It's the quiet archaeology of a life spent showing up over and over when no one is applauding. It's the smell of sunscreen and stale coffee, the echo of arguments that ended in laughter, the residue of carpools and drop-offs and apologies for being late again. This is not what violence looks like. And yet the federal government chose a word that erases all of that. They chose terrorist. Terrorist is a word meant to flatten humanity. It strips away context, intention, interior life. It allows the listener to stop imagining the person as a person at all. Once the word is spoken, the crumbs disappear. The stuffed animals vanish. The children become inconvenient footnotes. But this was a mother, not an idea, not a threat, not a symbol. And when you watch the video, I mean, really watch it, what you see is not intent. What you see is confusion, armed men crowding a vehicle, commands shouted from different directions.

0: hands at windows, bodies positioned where no one should ever stand if they truly fear a moving car. Seconds collapsing into chaos, a vehicle barely moving, hesitation, uncertainty, panic. Then, gunfire. There is no clear moment of attack, no unmistakable act of aggression, no frame that shows deliberate violence. What it shows instead is something far more common, far more human. A person trying to understand what is being demanded of them while surrounded by authority, moving too fast and thinking too little. A mom trying to move through her neighborhood. A mom who knew that when armed men surround your car and shout over one another, fear is not aggression, it is instinct. A mom whose first reflex was not domination, but mere survival. Not conquest, but protection. Mothers protect in ways they don't make headlines. They protect by staying awake, by worrying quietly, by keeping the world held together with routines and snacks and soft things tucked where children might need them later, by refusing to harden even when the world keeps asking them to. And this is where something darker enters the frame, because there are people who saw this and didn't ask a single question. People who didn't pause at the crumbs, didn't notice the stuffed animals, didn't wonder about the children who would never again sit in that back seat. They heard the government speak first, and that was enough. Big Brother said self-defense, so they repeated it. Big Brother said terrorists, so they nodded along. No curiosity, no skepticism, no humanity. Just obedience dressed up as patriotism. This is the deepest obscenity here. Not just that Renee Nicole Good was killed, but that the machinery of the state looked at the wreckage of a mother's life and called it terror. And so many people accepted this story without ever looking inside the car. There is nothing radical about crumbs, nothing extremist about stuffed animals, nothing violent about a vehicle built to carry children instead of weapons. What is radical? What is dangerous? Is a government so desperate to control the story that it must erase the humanity inside the vehicle before the facts are ever known? Because if we remember what that car really looked like, if we picture the nostalgic chaos of parenthood still sitting there when the engine went quiet, then the lie collapses. And what remains is not a terrorist, it's a mother. And three children who will grow up knowing exactly how fragile life can be when power forgets how to see them. I read this. This was my daughter. This is my granddaughter. This is my daughter's car. Stuffed animals, the smells, it's everything. My daughter is Renee. How many other daughters are Renee? And they called her a terrorist. She was nothing more than a mother. I had to read it. You needed to hear it again. We need to remember. If it's Monday, it's Rethink the Week. Our talkers include Laura Jadid, a freelance journalist who primarily focuses on the American conservative movement. Her bylines include The New Republic, Rolling Stone, and Politico. 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Welcome back, Laura. Stephen Pimper is a professor of public policy and director of the Masters in Public Policy program at Vermont Law and Graduate School, author of four books, numerous articles, and host of the New Books Network's Public Policy Channel. Welcome back, Stephen.
1: Thank you, Arnie. Good to be here.
0: And Gino Mente, Lincoln Mitchell, thank you for filling in for me on Wednesday, teaches political science and public policy at Columbia University. He's the author of 9 books, and his writings have appeared at CNN, Reuters, The New York Times, NBC, The San Francisco Examiner, and numerous other media platforms. For more of his work, you can subscribe to his Substack, Kibitzing with Lincoln. Let me welcome you back to the program. Thank you so much for doing this.
2: Good to be here again.
0: So, you guys, I was coming on the air, and just as I was coming on the air, I ran to the Hill. I always go just to make sure I haven't missed something. And I saw an article that just, it made me laugh, but it also made me totally, totally disgusted. Because it was about, the title of the article, everyone, was Commerce Department Quietly Announces 7 New Equity Stakes in Private Companies. And the first comment, you'll love it, Stephen Pimpare, was communist with an exclamation point. And I wrote, exactly. And I thought it was so interesting, you know, that they quietly announced it, Stephen, because as we go to tape on Friday, I believe the Democratic Socialists are meeting in Chicago. I hope somebody brings this article up as they're meeting, because once again, look at this administration. I am appalled at how they distort everything they touch, how they take the joy out of everything they touch, and how all the things they ridicule are things they ultimately embrace. So as I was looking at this, I just thought I would like sort of ask you to sort of both respond to this, and I know you wanted to talk about SNAP cuts and Medicaid cuts and Medicare cuts, but I just thought this was just the irony, and the fact that it landed today was just too much for me not to address.
1: So we've got a lot of reporting that suggests that one of the lessons that Trump learned after the first term was that he left too much money on the table. And what we are seeing all the way throughout this administration is an effort from him, his family, and those whom he perceives as allies to hoover up as much money from the United States and the world as they possibly can. And thinking about this story about the Commerce Department supposedly buying stakes in these companies, one of the things that I think we are assuming, but we should not, is that it is the United States government that is assuming stakes in those countries and not Trump, the Trump family, and Trump organizations. I would like to see the evidence, setting aside the weirdness, right, of if it is the US government buying stakes in this company. My instinct is to say, well, that's probably not what's happening here. This is probably Trump and his family themselves who are stealing that money. This is another effort to do that. They do not care about anything other than adulation, money, and punishing people they perceive as unworthy and its enemies. And I think it's useful to think about this in that context.
0: So Lincoln, as I'm thinking about this, so I saw this story right after I saw the story. Europe announces World Cup boycott after FIFA investment deal with Kushner family. And I'm like, they buy everything. They take the joy out of everything. They destroy everything. I am still coming out of the high of the World Cup, and I didn't watch a damn game, okay? But the idea of the world coming together, the big countries, the little countries, you know, who grabbed our heart, the Norwegians. I mean, it was a beautiful, beautiful moment. But Trump obviously already put a stain on FIFA with what he did with the US team. But then when I read that they're talking about making an investment deal with Kushner, and just here are three sort of pull quotes. UEFA's 55 members will boycott all future FIFA events over private investor involvement. UEFA, which is this is the United, the English, the Europe group. The World Cup is not for sale. Football cannot mortgage its future for financial gain. And finally, it says FIFA faces major losses as UEFA withdraws from upcoming World Cups until demands are met. And there are other groups all over the world that are now beginning to pull out. But I looked at this and I'm like, he has to destroy everything and he has to monetize everything. Nothing has value unless there's a check with a couple of commas in it. If it doesn't have that, then why value it? Lincoln.
2: Well, I think this is actually part of the big plan to finally have the US men's team win the World Cup because there'll be no other teams competing. But I am reminded of a couple of things. There's an old baseball saying that says baseball is such a great sport that even the people who run it can't destroy it. And I think that's what we're looking at with soccer or football, as it's called the rest of the world right now. If, you know, Kushner and these people buy FIFA, there will be another organization that will emerge. There is no, you know, iron rule of the universe that says international football tournaments can only occur through FIFA. There will be lawsuits, et cetera. One thing that strikes me is that we have this kind of way of saying in the United States, which to me we're so far past this point, can you imagine if any other president did X or did Y or did Z? I hope we're well past that now. But here we have to ask, when we look at Trump's conduct during the World Cup, what kind of other foreign leaders would do something like this? And the things that come to my mind, I can't even think of, Soviet leaders being this involved in trying to push, change the rules so that they could win, the basketball, which was a huge deal during the Olympics to beat the U.S. in basketball. I'm reminded of two things. Castro, with regards to the national baseball team in Cuba over the years, particularly in early years, and some of the players who have come here, particularly Orlando Hernandez, has told stories about the pressure of pitching in a game where Castro.
0: So I'm going to turn to you, Lord Jadid. So as I'm thinking about FIFA, you know what this brings up? The Saudi-owned LIV Golf Group. Remember that? Remember that? That they were going to compete and that Donald Trump was behind the Saudis? And I think last time I checked, I'm not sure it's working out for them. I think that this whole idea of this competing group is now in total failure financially, if nothing else. But I am just looking at this. If he can't own it, he wants to compete with it. And then the competition that he creates is so destructive, it has no ability to survive. I mean, look what he's doing with the reflecting pool. He doesn't know how to fix anything, but he's really good at destroying stuff.
3: Oh yeah. I mean, it's the very archaic, but I think really true saying the, if you lay down with dogs, you wake up with fleas. Like if you go to bed with Trump, it always seems like a good deal, but it's usually just a good deal for Trump. I wish we would talk more, just generally as a society, about National Socialism, because that's very real. I mean, I'm a democratic socialist. I believe that socialism has a lot to offer us. I also know my history, and I know that the Nazis presented themselves as socialist, and it wasn't just because the word was popular at the time. The Nazis, National Socialists generally, would like to own businesses. They would like a government share in businesses. That part is what resembles socialism. It is a perverted form of it. It is a form that serves only the people in power and the capitalist class. It's a sort of reverse socialism, but socialism it is. And so the fact that Trump is attempting to gain a stake in companies and private companies really should not surprise us. That is what his party, that is what his ideology does.
0: Well, it is about ownership. And as I pointed out the other day, you're gonna love this, Stephen. I said I'm a cafeteria socialist. Okay, I want to do it the Norwegian way. Okay, that's my role model, the Nordic model. And like everything else in life, because you have a certain understanding of socialism or understanding of capitalism. We don't have capitalism in this country. I mean, the kind of crony capitalism we have, it's not about competition. It's all about ownership. It's not about encouraging the entrepreneur. It's about buying up the entrepreneur. And so what we are embracing doesn't even exist. What we are turning into communism doesn't even exist. And yet, what we are looking for is, I think, what E.J. Dion wrote a book called Why Americans Hate Politics. And he said, ultimately, what people want to know is, are they safe in their streets? Are their kids getting a good education? Can they go to the doctor when they're sick? Are they getting paid enough to be able to afford the food on their table and their house? There are like all these basic things that, because we don't have a safety net, and because so much of the wealth of this country has gone to the top 5%, all of us are struggling, trying to figure out how did capitalism fail us? Because it's not really capitalism. And is there an alternative? But like everything else in life, it isn't just a switch. And you know that, and I know that.
1: And of course, there's an alternative, right? We see all
0: Yes.
1: kinds of alternatives in other places around the world. We see all kinds of alternatives in our own history. We do
0: Yes.
1: not have to look abroad in order to see the kinds of policy and political systems that could, all else equal, improve the well-being of the majority. It continues to sort of befuddle me why it seems as if the Republican Party has decided that calling all of their perceived enemies communists is the way to go. Maybe that's just a measure of their age and their disconnect, and that they still seem to be rooted in a different time. But that's very much right. That's a Cold War attack rooted in a very particular period in time that
0: Right.
1: all of the public polling that I have seen seems not to resonate with the overwhelming majority of the American public. what we are seeing, if we think about the agenda of the Democratic Socialists, and keep in mind it's not a single organization, it is a whole bunch of different organizations throughout the United States, which
0: Thank you.
1: function in
0: Thank
1: their
0: you.
1: own very particular, some of them very odd ways, right? Some more democratic than other, some more connected to political practicality and reality than others. But at the core of a lot of that agenda, and this is Sanders, this is AOC, this is Mamdani, is New Deal liberalism, right? There is nothing communist about it. It is old school New Deal liberalism. It is the notion that government is the only available counterweight that we have to the power of corporations and private money. And that one of the things that government exists to do is to act on our behalf and to control those undemocratic powers that would harm us all. This is how we get environmental regulation. This is how we get tax policy. This is how we get public financing of things like schools, right? There is absolutely nothing radical about that agenda, and the fact that it is resonating with more and more people as they find themselves increasingly frustrated with all of the political system, Democrats and Republicans alike, is the fear that that basic message that a better world is possible and you can live a better, more secure life, the fear is that that will resonate with enough people that they will lose power. And this is true mostly for the Republicans in power now. It is also true for a non-trivial segment of the Democratic elite.
0: So Lincoln, as I'm listening to Stephen talk, I want to remind everyone that in a democracy, government is me, because I am the ultimate decider. So we always somehow put government as if it's in a third, like another planet. But technically, in a democracy, Lincoln, I am supposed to be exercising the franchise to make choices about the government that reflects me. That's one of the reasons why Donald Trump hates democracy. It's why Donald Trump hates the voter. It's why he doesn't want them to exercise the franchise, because if they exercise the franchise, so much of what I think people will be deciding, especially in 2026, is to reject everything he's doing, which is really monetizing the government, corrupting the government, and it's no longer a government that works for the people. It works for Trump and his family. And again, we make government something apart from us, but I think we have to sort of take the idea of government and bring it back. Am I naive?
2: No, I mean, I very much agree with what Stephen said about people like Mamdani, Bernie, AOC, Elizabeth Warren being New Deal Democrats. But I would point out that Roosevelt was called a communist too.
0: Yes, of course.
2: So this is a very old trick. I remember during the 2020 primary talking to Biden supporters and saying, if Warren or Bernie Sanders gets the nomination, they'll call them a communist. And I said, well, if Biden gets the nomination, they'll call him a communist, and which is exactly what happened, right?
0: Thank you.
2: So this is what they always do. The problem is that the notion that if you make healthcare a little more affordable, the next step is the gulag is increasingly, it was never true, but it's increasingly less true, particularly for a generation that doesn't even remember what a gulag, like people under 40 are now Googling, if they're listening closely, what's a gulag? Right. So you're making this threat that you'll end up like the Soviet Union, which is this failed state that ended before many Americans were born, many
0: Yes.
2: Americans today. So
0: Right.
2: that is one piece of it. But the red baiting is a constant, and we will see it, and we will see it take different forms. The difference is that that I think we need to start with that Americans over 60 and Americans over under 40, just on demographics, are totally different groups of people, right? The older group is much whiter, much less diverse, much more affluent, much less likely to have encountered some of the economic problems, particularly around paying for particularly around paying for education, but also around finding a decent paying job that people under 40 have felt. The people under 40 have almost no experience of living in crime-ridden cities. The people over 60 grew up in cities that have crime rates that people under 40 have never encountered. So that mindset that someone like an Andrew Cuomo or even a Donald Trump who's stuck in the 1960s or 70s or 80s keeps talking about dangerous cities, it resonates with people over 60, and people over 40 think, I walk around these neighborhoods, it's fine. The other thing I would say is that, yes, government in a democracy is supposed to be for the people, which is why that the same moneyed interests that Stephen mentioned have been fighting to restrict democracy
0: Thank you.
2: really since the beginning of this country. The difference is that Trump is both more explicit and just less deft in how he talks about it. So he has, he has now made it very explicit. And we are, in the second half or towards moving into a full century of the Republican Party telling us government can't work, and then, as we often say, then going out and proving it. So for particularly for people over a certain age, the idea that government can't work, that every problem can be attributed to government regulation and government bureaucracy, is something that we've been fed for so long that even that many who know it's not true still kind of believe it. And that is also part of the depth of the problem.
0: So, Laura, as I'm listening to Lincoln describe the other generation over 40 and then the people under 40, I want to remind the generation over 40, maybe the generation over 50 or 60, that how did we create this robust middle class? I think it's called the GI Bill. And once again, it was a form of socialism. I mean, let's be honest, that's what it was. My father never paid for college. My father got help buying his first house. I mean, I look at all the investments, the collective investments made. So he had health care, he had education, he had access to housing. What are people craving right now, Laura? They want the same things that were in the GI Bill, and they're saying, what about us? And so even as they think that they had it so perfect and they did it by themselves and pulled themselves up by their own bootstraps, I think they're in a memory hole because I think they forgot what created the middle class, and it was government investment, Laura.
3: Absolutely. No, the 50s they pine for are a day with corporate tax rates that would make them faint dead away, and they do
0: Thank you.
3: forget.
0: They do forget.
3: And also, for the record, look, I'm a veteran and I get to live in socialist America. I'm one of very few people who do. It's great over here, actually. They are lying to you about the VA. Look, is it a pain in the butt? Sure, absolutely. Do I have to spend all day on the phone sometimes? Yes. You have to do that for private insurance too, and then you have to pay for it. I was able to get a, you know what, I if I needed a home loan, I could get that at a very low rate. If I was housing insecure, there are people that I can call who would help me. I mean, in almost every conceivable way, my education was free. Oh my God, I have no education debt because of the GI Bill. Everything that I am was brought to you by socialism. And nobody wants to hear that, that the armed services are experiencing socialism both in and out of the military. And it works really well, and everyone should have what I have.
0: Well, and again, Stephen, we don't hear this. We don't connect the dots. We also know that what Laura has with the ability to access a doctor when she's sick and not worried about going into debt and knowing that she can actually be treated, there's a level of security in that that all of us are lacking. What we are seeing is how many states, what do they say, 49 of the 50 states saw a drop in people insured because people can't access Obamacare? That's a technical answer. They lost their insurance. The reality is they're terrified. Okay? Let's call it what it is. They're incredibly insecure. They're even frightened, and they're making what I call Sophie's choice. Do I continue to pay for insurance or do I pay the rent? Do I continue to pay for insurance or do I put food on the table or put gas in the car? That level of insecurity wears you out. Wears you out. And then on top of that, you're worried about what happens if you lose your job because you hear about the threats of AI and you begin to go, what is my future? My future is basically defined by insecurity, and that's not how a country should function.
1: And, again, as we've talked about any number of times, this is arguably a feature of the Trump regime, not a bug, and that part
0: Yes, of
1: of
0: course.
1: their intent is to take already vulnerable people and make their lives even worse because they don't feel that they are worthy of survival. But it is worth sort of putting a fine point on it, Arnie. It's not just sort of the despair. People will die, right? Lack of access to health care. literally kills people, right? That's not hyperbolic. That's just sort of how science and human biology and medicine works, right? And you lose access to healthcare. Imagine that you are working a minimum wage job or two. You lose access to healthcare. It means that if you've got a disability, even if it's a minor one, it turns into a major one. It means that you are more likely to miss work, which means in turn that you are more likely to lose your job, which then puts yet another barrier in order your ability to access healthcare, and it becomes this horrible kind of spiral, right? This is how people become homeless, right? It is people who are living on the margins with no room for error have one catastrophic thing happen that I suspect most of us on this call could survive, right? They can't because they don't have the resources in order to do that. And that then turns into a cascading event, which becomes increasingly difficult and eventually impossible to escape from. In that context, I want to just share a couple of numbers to talk about the scale and scope of just one aspect of the destruction that is taking place right now. So just from last July to this past March, right, SNAP enrollment dropped by 4 million people. That is 4 million people who already didn't have enough access to food, who now have even less access to food. That's illness, that's all kinds of things, right? 4.6 million from last April to this past March lost their Medicaid enrollment, and that includes children who lost access to their care. 600 medical facilities have faced cuts to their services or closed entirely. There have so far been 5 million people who have dropped their coverage under the Affordable Care Act plans you were referencing earlier, thanks to cuts that were part of the so-called One Big Beautiful Bill Act, right? By the time the full provisions of that bill go into effect, and a lot of them don't hit until after the midterms in 2027, because they're often evil but not necessarily stupid all the time. By the time those provisions go into full effect, projections are that 75% of the increased access to coverage that came as a consequence of the Affordable Care Act will be rolled back.
0: So, oh my God, Lincoln, as I'm listening to him, one of the things I keep thinking about is that people who still have insurance think I'm okay. People who still can put food on their table think I'm okay. They don't realize that the cost of evictions and the cost of lack of access to healthcare and the cost of the closing of the hospitals and all of these things are going to bite them too. And
2: I
0: see,
2: don't think
0: that's
2: people.
0: part of the problem is that I feel like we're a little more. I mean, when you close a hospital in a rural area, it's not just that you close the hospital, you've put pressure on the urban hospital because the urban hospital can't accommodate what's happening. All of a sudden, the small businessman that thought he had insurance suddenly realizes, but now my insurance means I got to travel an hour and a half to have my wife have a baby. I mean, we somehow think that these consequences will only happen to those families and
2: I
0: won't
2: don't think
0: touch
2: that's
0: us.
2: true. I think most Americans understand that, which is why these policies are so unpopular and Trump's numbers are in the toilet, right? Most Americans understand that, right? Even if they don't have, it's not like 4.5 million Americans hate Trump and everyone else loves him, right? Most Americans, even if they still have a decent job, realize that everything is more expensive. And even the small things, which we don't, notice, but like every time you go to the going to the grocery store is not as big an expense of paying rent, but you do it more frequently and you see it, right? Going to the grocery store is not as expensive as going to college, although over a lifetime, who knows? But you do it more frequently. Same with getting gas, same with going to the drugstore. People really understand this. And that is, I think the explanation that we're, and I think that we can extend that to healthcare, certainly to housing costs, where even people who have, living somewhere affordable, if they're older, they're thinking my kids can't stay in the neighborhood or the city, or what about my elderly family who is now on a fixed income? So this affects everyone, and I think people understand that. I might go to a slightly less upbeat place, though, which is that there are Americans who are willing to make that sacrifice because they support the rest of the agenda. And that's not 60% of Americans, but it could be 30 to 35%. In other words, I can pay more for a head of lettuce if I get the ethnic cleansing. I can pay more for a head of lettuce if I get the homophobia and the transphobia. And that is, I think the Democrats and a lot of the kind of, liberal media here has made a mistake in focusing on affordability, not because affordability isn't real, because it is very real, but because it's an easy way not to confront the reality that many Americans voted for Trump not thinking he would lower the price of gas, but because they supported the uglier, more extreme parts of his agenda. Again, it's not 50%, but I would put that at 30 to 35%.
0: All right, Laura, I'm going to end up coming back to you as we after we go to the break. But as I'm listening to Lincoln, I'm wondering if there's a financial tipping point to what Lincoln has said. It's like, okay, so I'm a homophobe and I want a white America and I want my guns. But at some point when I can't fill up my pickup truck, okay, and I can't put the food on the table, at some point, I mean, I'm just wondering, when do you get so desperate that clinging to your fear of the transgender athlete is what you are clinging to, and you are watching what is happening to your family, to your business, to your ability to survive. I wonder if there is a financial tipping point, because in the end, a bad economy is something that people process, and they can either get angry or they can do something else. And maybe that's changed the administration. All right, this is the Monday edition of The Attitude, also known as Rethink the Week. Stick around, folks. We'll be right back. We'll be rejoined by Stephen Pimper, Lincoln Mitchell, and Laura Jadid. Welcome back to part two of the Monday edition of The Attitude, also known as Rethink the Week. When do we tape it? We tape it on Friday morning. We're rejoined by our talkers, Laura Jadid, a freelance journalist who primarily focuses on the American conservative movement, Stephen Pimper, a professor of public policy and director of the Masters in Public Policy program at Vermont Law and Graduate School, and Lincoln Mitchell, who teaches political science and public policy at Columbia University. So I was going to toss to you, Laura, but Lincoln made some really sort of cogent comments during the break, and I would like to have you sort of just talk about. So I am saying, how can these people vote against their own self-interest? How can they hold on to these, white values, anti-trans values, homophobic values, when they can't feed their family and they can't fill up their pickup truck and they don't have a car and the fires have just devastated their home? How can they hold on to it? And you said that on the other side of the aisle, there is sort of the equivalent. So what is that equivalent, Lincoln? And then I'm tossing to Laura.
2: Well, first we should note that many have walked away from the modern
0: Yes,
2: movement, which is why
0: yes.
2: he's so unpopular. We're talking about that really hardcore base, which
0: Right.
2: also includes some very affluent people who don't aren't facing these economic problems. But
0: Right.
2: I want to go back to this. I'm a part of an ethnic group that is among the most affluent in America and also votes consistently with the Democratic Party more than almost any other, right? Hubert Humphrey, back in the 1960s, said that Jews live like Puerto Ricans and vote like Episcopalians. Which is to say that not just Jews, but live like Episcopalians and vote like Puerto Ricans,
0: Yes, yes,
2: to
0: yes.
2: be clear. And it's not just Jews, it's a lot of liberal white people. We vote against our short-term economic interests because there are other values at play. So I would rather have, for example, civil rights for people of color, civil rights for LGBT people, a rational foreign policy than a tax cut that might benefit me. I would rather have live in a country where everyone has access to medical health care, call it Medicare for all, which is a policy that I support, even though I would have to pay higher taxes. And that is because I have values that are more important than how much money I have.
0: Okay, so
2: And I
0: as
2: think
0: I'm.
2: what, just to finish the thought, we have to extend that same intellectual generosity to people who are less affluent and in many cases less educated than white liberals. If we are capable of that, then so are they. But for them, the values are different than ours. And that's what we have trouble processing
0: Oh,
2: sometimes.
0: okay, but Laura, here's the difference. So the voter that was described by Lincoln can afford to still put gas in their car, can still afford to put food on their table, and can still afford to have a house. So even if he's voting against his own interest because he's raising taxes, okay,
2: Not
0: what he
2: my own
0: understands,
2: interests, my own economic interests. We should be
0: your own,
2: clear about
0: yeah,
2: that. Interests are not just economic.
0: I understand, but your own economic interests, but in the end, your economic interests also benefit from those collective investments. Because you are investing in public education, you are investing in infrastructure, and yes, it costs something, and because you have income, you're going to pay for it. But I've always said that part of the problem with my Republican friends is that they are obsessed about the cost of everything and the value of nothing. And when I was running for governor, I was running on an income tax, Laura. Think about this, in a state that doesn't do taxes, period. And I remember going into an affluent community and saying, "Are you sure you want me to speak in your home?" And they said, "Why?" I said, "Because if you agree to vote for me, you're cutting a big check to the state of New Hampshire. Now I can leave now." And they were like, "Oh, wow. No, you might as well stay. Let's figure out what the size of that check is." Okay? So it wasn't rejection, Laura. I was explaining to them what they could afford to do, which was invest in their state and their community. I wasn't asking for something too much, but in the end, if they could cut that check, they could make lives better and they could improve the quality of life in New Hampshire. Is that a terrible thing? I don't think that's the same as the kind of choices that are being made with the MAGA base.
3: Well, I mean, I think there's a difference between whether a choice is correct or not and whether the logic is similar or not. And,
0: Okay,
3: you know,
0: gotcha.
3: as somebody who grew up conservative, I can absolutely confirm that not only do conservatives believe they are voting their interest, even if it goes against their short-term economic interest, they also believe that liberals are voting in a cynical ploy to buy votes. They don't think that we care about the well-being of people of color. They don't think we care about the well-being of anybody. They think that we are cynically attempting to deploy government programs to buy dependence on people. So the
0: Oh,
3: logic
0: wow.
3: cuts both ways. Oh yeah.
0: Yeah, that's right.
3: And I also, you know, to Lincoln's point, I think you made this very cogently. I just want to like underline, like, there are two groups of Trump voters that we have to consider. One are the egg price Trump voters, eggs high Trump vote. Those guys, I think, have jump shipped, and we're seeing that in the polls. And then there are the people who believe that they are committing to a better future. Like, they're going to tighten their belts right now, but we're going to have a future where there's no more sin in America, where we're a Christian nation again, where Satan can't get in through the sins of LGBTQ people. I'm writing an article about evangelicals and end times prophecy and how it ties into Trump's support. And there is a belief among a not insignificant number of people that literal, actual demons are hurting us because of the trans agenda, that is the portal through which they are coming into the world. There's like a logic chain on the right that is so foreign to what anybody left of center believes that it is a cultural gap that is difficult to breach. And I don't really have a so I don't have a good way to wrap this up, but that's what I've got.
0: So, I'm going to change topics, but to a large extent, I keep going back to what the Supreme Court is doing, okay? Which is basically rubber stamping virtually everything that Donald Trump and the Supreme Presidency wants to a large extent. And I saw a quote the other day. We were talking about birthright citizenship, which really only, you know, held on by a thread, one vote. For the most part, with the Supreme Court. And Professor Anthony Michael Kreese wrote the following: "A gentle reminder, we are all birthright citizens, for the law recognizes that our parents are irrelevant to the question of our status." Stephen, I thought that was just so brilliant because it was so profound. Because they don't look at my parents. They do look at the fact that Arnie Arneson was born in my Maimonides Hospital in Brooklyn, New York. Okay? That's what they looked at. They looked at the birth certificate and where I was born. And that gave me my status. Not my parents, not my relatives, not what language they were speaking in the car as they were driving me to the hospital, but that. And I think that statement needs to be said over and over again, because I think we need to remind people our connection to citizenship. And it isn't our family, it is our place of birth right now. And we haven't been able to acknowledge that.
1: If you are not a naturalized citizen, you are a birthright citizenship, right? That
0: Right,
1: is how we establish citizenship in the United States. That has historically always been true, right? So a couple of things. One is you talked about the Supreme Court being aligned with Trump, and I think that's not quite right. I think the conservative majority on the Supreme Court has its own very particular conservative slash Republican agenda, which sometimes aligns with Trump and MAGA and other times does not. They are absolutely pursuing a political agenda, but that political agenda does not always neatly line up with Trump's agenda. And I think it is important to keep those two things distinct. They are not necessarily pro-Trump. They are certainly Trump sympathetic, but there are places in which their version of their Reich differs from Trump's version of his Reich. A couple other things, just sort of in that vein. It's useful to think of when we look at historical fascist regimes, right? A lot of what they engage in is talking about who are the rightful citizens, right? Who belongs to the nation? And how they go about doing that is narrowly defining the nation, right? And that's a lot of what we are seeing going on right now. If you look at National Security Presidential Memorandum 7, right, which has this long list of people who are domestic terrorists, right? And
0: Oh my God.
1: it's Antifa, it's right, anti-fascist, it's anti-communist, it's anti-American, it's anti-religious, yada yada. Right, that is a fascist effort to narrow in the scope of who constitutes an American, which then serves as the foundation for the rest of their agenda. So it's not irrational, it's not coherence, it's entirely consistent by that internal logic. I just want to go back to a couple of points raised by Laura and
3: Lincoln.
1: Mitchell of Lincoln. This is the problem when you've got two first names. Is Heather McGee. I've made reference to this before, but in looking at the history of early integration in the civil rights era, talks about what she calls drained pool politics. And these are well-documented circumstances of cities that had public pools that were forced to integrate. And rather than integrate, rather than allow Black families into those public pools, they literally filled them in with concrete. That is how powerful that racism in that particular instance was and continues to be. Again, going back to that point. The other thing that I think is worth mentioning in this context, I just saw a story this morning about Google having introduced a new tool that will allow you to go to Google Earth, right? Their sort of satellite tool, and to use AI tools to edit the results that come out of Google Earth. And so much of what we are talking,
0: So wait,
1: seeing
0: explain that.
1: the
0: What
1: face
0: does that
1: that
0: mean? Translate that.
1: it
0: What does
1: means
0: that
1: that
0: mean?
1: if you've got a satellite image of Iran and it's showing a field, then you can use an AI tool to put a nuclear power plant in
0: Oh
1: place
0: my
1: of that
0: God.
1: field and use
0: Oh
1: that as
0: my
1: evidence
0: God.
1: that we've got to continue bombing Iran, right? And a billion other horrible
0: Oh my
1: uses.
0: God.
1: That's
2: Or if you see
1: horrifying.
2: a school and you bomb it, you can
1: That's
2: turn it
1: right.
2: into a
1: It's like
2: military base so you
1: it was
2: can
1: a
2: actually kill
1: military
2: civilians.
1: base or it was just a field with some particularly threatening cows. Yeah. Here's the larger point, right? Because so much of what we have been
0: Oh my
1: talking
0: God.
1: about is people being able to make the connections between their own lived material experience and the political systems and the policy choices that create that lived experience. It's already really hard to do that right now for large numbers of people. It is only going to get harder. And among the very long list of things that we've got to be thinking about is the ways in which our information systems are increasingly fractured and profoundly polluted, and the ways in which we are inhibiting are continuing to inhibit our ability to have any kind of shared reality. That in itself is its own kind of destructive force for a democratic polity.
0: So I want to go back a little bit to the Supreme Court, Lincoln, because when you look at what the Supreme Court is, all right, so there have been some split decisions. I'll give that to you, Stephen. All right. Not a lot, but there have been some. And yet what you see over and over again with the Supreme Court is that basically it is a rubber stamp the expansion of executive authority, right? Over and over and over again. And what else have they done? They've rubber stamped immigration policy. So once again, I mean, from the ability of, the Kavanaugh stops, I mean, think about what that means, all right? And the only time I really see them sort of doing a backtrack away from Donald Trump is I think that they're looking at their portfolios and they're going, well, I don't like the tariffs thing because it doesn't really work very well when it comes to the kind of, economy I want. So when it almost deals with this sort of more historic sort of capitalist view of what will make them financially safe and successful, they're more than willing to stop Trump when they think he's making stupid economic decisions. But when it comes to ultimately the kind of governing decisions that touches our lives, I mean, they're enhancing his ability to completely cut Congress out. They're completely unnecessary because I can do everything with my executive authority, and that is totally undemocratic.
2: I want to answer that, but I want to make one final point on this birthright citizenship issue.
0: Sure.
2: As Stephen and Laura have pointed out, if you are descended from an immigrant, you are here because of birthright citizenship.
0: Right.
2: What that means is that all of us who fit that category, and that's a large proportion, perhaps a majority even of Americans, we are vulnerable to having our citizenship potentially taken away. And I would just add to those of us who family immigrated in that huge wave in the late 19th, early 20th century, roughly 1880, 1920. One of the things you will hear from people who are anti-immigrant but whose families came over then is that, well, my family did it legally. What the data shows is that's not true.
0: That's not true.
2: Many of our families did not do it ill, did not do it legally. They did it however they could, which often was not legal. So if they can prove that some great grandparent or grandparent came over
0: Right.
2: illegally, suddenly you are
0: Right.
2: vulnerable. It's another tool they can use capriciously to go after political enemies. I want to pivot to the Supreme Court since that's the question you asked. So the Supreme Court is always a political body, and I mean that in both sense of the words of the word. So first, it is a body that makes decisions based on politics. There is no such thing as, a founder's intent or originalism or all of that. It's just their opinions and their ideology. But it is also something else. It is also political in the sense that they are playing political games. So you earlier said that it passed by a 5-4 or stopped by a 5-4 majority on the birthright. But, who votes what way is something that is negotiated, right? So, or navigated, I should say. I don't know if there's actual explicit negotiations. So, you can get a 5-4 vote in favor of something to make it seem like people are thinking it through more, but Trump always knows he has those 5 votes. The way I think of the Supreme Court in this era, going back to what you said about the presidential immunity case ruling of 2024, which is one of the most significant Supreme Court rulings of this
0: Absolutely.
2: century and perhaps the last
0: Absolutely.
2: 100 years, is what that shows is that for Trump, the Supreme Court is his ace in the hole, that he always knows he has. So they're not going to rule with them every time, but if they rule with them 80% of the time, they gain the legitimacy to weigh in when it is very important. And the specific, and I'll wrap up on this, the specific area where I would draw your attention are the big legal cases that will come out around the elections in 26 and 28, where we have seen that they are not going to break with Trump on these super issues that are super important to him.
0: Okay, so Laura, I'm the politician in recovery here. So I've been within the political spectrum for a long time. And one of the things that Lincoln said is absolutely true, but it's also true about what happens between, for example, governors and legislatures. So the legislature might be like uber reactionary, MAGA, MAGA, MAGA, and the governor wants to create the illusion that she is more moderate. So what does the uber conservative legislature do? They give her a couple of bills that she can veto, all right? So that she can create the illusion that she is a moderate, but she also knows what bills she can't veto. Okay? Because they also sort of set the agenda. And so when it comes to certain economics, when it comes to certain tax policy, when it comes to certain behavior, when it comes to healthcare, that's off the books. But then there are those, we keep talking about the fact that when it comes to the sort of the human interest stories, the stories that are more cultural, you can veto those. You just can't veto the others. And that's ex and they set it up. So that's how the Supreme Court has this permission slip to be able to sort of operate one way, because Donald Trump knows he's got him, as Lincoln says, in his pocket for all the big decisions. And more importantly, what we know is more and more decisions are done how? With the shadow docket. So we don't even see the votes. We don't even have them show the work. They ultimately come down with a decision with no fingerprints on the result.
3: So all of that is true, absolutely true. But I do think it's important to note that Trump wants total victory. Trump is not satisfied with this 90%
0: Right.
3: crap. He's not a politician, not really. He's something else. And the fact that the Supreme Court struck down birthright citizenship, the fact that the Supreme Court hasn't just been a rubber stamp all the time, is a source of great unhappiness to him. And some scant amount of hope to me, not in that our salvation will be coming from the Supreme Court, it won't be, but in the sense that time is important and the Supreme Court is buying us some, and I'm afraid that's all the optimism I can muster today.
0: So as we look into 2026, I'm just trying to figure out how do we talk to voters, because people keep saying, well, people, there's such discontent, Stephen, with the Republicans, but there's such discontent with Democrats. And on that note, I have to say au revoir to our Rethink the Week panel, Laura Jadid, Stephen Mapper, and Lincoln Mitchell. If it is Monday, it must be Rethink the Week. When do we tape it? We tape it on Friday morning. We will schmooze on Tuesday, everyone. Ciao.

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0: information about yourself that you would like listeners to know?
1: Yeah, sure. Hi, I'm Claire Fulman. I use she, her pronouns. And then this is just the bio I've been using, and I think it's pretty good, so I'm just going to share it. I am an author and environmentalist located in Olympia, Washington. My writing engages with themes of ecology, language, politics, and philosophy. I like to poke holes in dominant or obsolete narratives and strive to both listen to and help uplift the voices and stories that have been too often cast aside, including those from the more than human world. My work focuses on finding and planting the literal and figurative seeds that will help support a post-capitalist society that prioritizes the well-being of people and planet.
0: Cool. Thank you.
1: Yeah.
0: So we're here to talk about your recent book called Scapegoat, What the Invasive Species Story Gets Wrong. In this book, you blend a discussion of language use with those of environmentalism, politics, and a critique of quote-unquote invasive species management. Will you talk about the confluence of all these and how you arrived at this intersection of ideas?
1: Yeah, and I'll just start with the language piece, because I think that's one part of my book that people are really split on. Some people love how much time I spend like talking about the way in which language functions to shape how we see ourselves and the world around us. And other people are really like, why is this in an environmental or ecology book? And so, yeah, just to speak a little bit about that. So invasive species management as a discipline, if you explored and research it to any depth, you're going to find such a heavy critique of the language that is used to discuss invasive species, because the definitions are slippery, but also there's this obvious xenophobic undertone when talking about invasive species and species that are coming into new spaces that don't belong here, alien and exotic or other synonyms that are used to talk about invasive species. So aside from the, you know, the inherent racism embedded in this sort of discussion, there's also just like these words are very confusing, and there's so much discussion on how to clarify and pin down these definitions that are quite slippery. So that's why I really wanted to focus on language, because, you know, it's just such a common critique of invasive species management. And I felt that to really engage in the conversation and contribute in meaningful ways, I really wanted to focus on how words work. So I really do focus a lot of time on semiotics and linguistics. But all that aside, what really got me started on exploring and critiquing invasive species management as it is performed today, you know, the most popular ways it is performed today, I was actually in a prerequisite course for my my Master's of Environmental Studies class. And we had it was on forest ecology. And we had this guest speaker named Lowell Diller, who was an ornithologist and wildlife biologist, come to talk to our class about the work he was doing, which at the time involved killing the barred owl to save the spotted owl. And so some context, the barred owl is considered invasive where I live in the Pacific Northwest. It originates in the eastern side of the continent, and it moved and migrated to the Pacific Northwest because as colonizers finally settled the continent, they created two pathways for the barred owl to move west. They violently suppressed controlled birding practices of the indigenous people and also extirpated beaver and bison. And this allowed the boreal forests of Canada to grow and created these little pockmarked oasis green spaces in the Great Plains. And so that allowed the barred owl to move west, where the spotted owl was also facing side effects of colonization, namely logging was destroying spotted owl habitat. Spotted owl is a native species to the Pacific Northwest and requires great swaths of old growth forest to thrive. And so obviously logging was destroying old growth forests. And so when the barred owl moved to the Pacific Northwest, it did compete to a degree with spotted owl, to be sure. It eats what the spotted owl eats. It lives where but it can eat other things as well. It lives where the spotted owl lives, but it can live other places as well. And it also has more nestlings per season. And so anyway, so Lowell Diller was doing this experiment to see if killing the barred owl would save the spotted owl. It was a plan to kill about 3,000 barred owls at the time. And when he came to talk to our class, he had killed, I think, 70. And I think what really like struck me, other than like this story is just it has like these undertones of like a Greek tragedy, especially since the birds look very, very similar, but just like, what struck me about this story was Lowell Diller himself was stricken, like heartbroken to kill the barred owl. He had spent his whole career learning to revere raptors, and now he had to be their executioner. And he wasn't shy to talk about his anguish, and

0: he shared that, you know, the first day he had to go kill one, he had a breakdown. And so I think that really struck me. And he also said this thing. He said, like, I hate to do it. I hate to kill barred owls, but it's the best plan we have available to saving the spotted owl. And I remember thinking to myself, I don't know. I mean, you're the expert. You probably know better than I do. You certainly know better than I do about this. But I wonder if there is a better plan available. And so that's really what started my interest and exploration in invasive species management. And during my research, I actually found a lot of plot holes, you know, in the general invasive species management story, but also specifically Lowell Diller's story. And so this is kind of where the intersection of, like, of politics and language and story and all that come to play. Because what's so interesting about the barred owl slaughter story is that, you know, Lowell Diller, at the time of performing this experiment, he was actually employed by a timber company, a mega timber company in the Pacific Northwest. And a little more context, you know, the when the spotted owl was put on the endangered species list, environmentalists and activists were rallying against loggers and the timber company for, you know, being the main contributor to spotted owl decline. And so there was this, like, long kind of nasty battle between them with tree sits and tree spikes and rumors of spotted owl barbecues and T-shirts that said, save an owl, you know, save a logger, eat an owl. And so it's quite telling, I think, that after that, like, big, you know, battle between environmentalists and logger, Lowell Diller, employed by a mega timber company, was encouraged and funded to engage in this experiment to see if barred owls actually could be proven to be contributing to spotted owl decline. And so I think this is really, like, I think this is the key story that I really like sharing about, you know, the point of my book is that I think that, you know, I'm arguing that the barred owl is scapegoated and we are distracted by the, you know, the invasive species management projects of slaughtering the barred owl. Meanwhile, logging is able to continue wrecking havoc and contributing to habitat destruction as long as, you know, we are focused our efforts on killing the barred owl to save the planet. And so, I guess. So yeah, that's kind of the original story that got me really interested in this particular topic. And then as I continued researching, I found more and more plot holes and issues with this story that really created this very compelling scapegoat narrative.
1: Yeah. Yeah. Like, as a kind of outsider to that story, it's strange to me that that would be the solution that you would land on, especially for something that you love that much, that the solution is we need to kill it. So one of the things you talk about in your book quite a bit is that militaristic language and tactics are used heavily to interface with and to describe invasive species. Can you talk a little bit more about the current understanding of invasive species and kind of when and how did this come to be? And then also, like, ways we talk about these species and these animals?
0: Yeah, absolutely. So invasion biology, this, like, discipline that, like, points out these particular species that may be contributing to an unbalanced ecosystem. This has been a study and discipline for quite a while, but it didn't really gain popularity until right after World War II. And this author, Charles Elton, wrote in his book, I think it's called The Invasion by Plants and Animals or something like that. And it's like, it's this book is just absolutely full of militaristic and war metaphor. And so what's also interesting, I think, is as it was gaining in popularity and then burst with popularity in this post-war era, the Nazis before World War II were very, very obsessed with the idea of invasive species management. And it obviously had a lot of parallels to their bigoted xenophobic perspectives. And some of the like, I don't know, the studies and ways in which they classified and organized invasive species informed different techniques of their xenophobic ways of classifying and organizing people of different races. And so it has this, yeah, it's got this very, like, inherent war militaristic metaphor, which I think is a problematic metaphor. And this is, you know, this is a metaphor that shows up in a variety of different disciplines. Namely, medicine is, you know, another example. But I think it's a problem metaphor. And this isn't to say that metaphors themselves are a problem. I love metaphors. And when metaphors are used in various disciplines, even, you know, science, there can be absolutely harmless metaphors and non-problematic metaphors. But, you know, when used in disciplines like science and disciplines that organize how you understand yourself and the world around you, there are certain metaphors that can be problematic. But I'll give an example of like a non-problem metaphor to help illustrate why the militaristic metaphor is so problematic when it comes to talking about invasive species. So like a non-problem metaphor in science is like there's this billiard ball model of molecules, and it gets at the idea that molecules bounce around, bounce off of one another like billiard balls. But it's a non-problem metaphor because we don't actually think of molecules as if they're like fist-sized colored balls with numbers on them. So it's easy to disentangle the metaphor from the fact. Whereas in medicine and invasive species management, it's actually a lot harder to disentangle the militaristic perspective from what is actually happening. And this, there was a study done where these scientists and doctors were interviewed about their perspective on the use of the militaristic metaphor when talking about the immune system. And the doctors, a lot of the doctors and scientists who were interviewed were like, it's not a metaphor. That's actually just how it is. But in fact, you know, in microorganisms and invasive species, these are, you know, organisms, these are species, these are creatures that cannot engage in war by any stretch of the imagination. That is an anthropogenic activity. And, you know, invasive species, they are, what they're doing is they are, you know, they were brought into a new place by people and they are trying to live. That's all they're doing. They may be very well suited to the area and thrive very well and destabilize ecosystems, but there's no war that's happening. But the thing is, because the militaristic metaphor is so hard to disentangle from what's happening, and it's easy to look at an ecosystem and see invasive species and think, oh no, it's polluting the genetic and or the, like the integrity, the pristine utopian native habitat. It's invading. It's, you know, it's mercilessly slaughtering all the native species. It's a colonizer. It is easy to see these species and have that metaphor be very persuasive. And so, you know, aside from the metaphor being hard to disentangle from what is actually happening, it's also, it fuels some like problematic mythologies, especially when you're talking about the natural world. So it has this like inherent hierarchy that people are like above nature and can command and control nature in some capacity, or should command and control nature in some capacity. It also has the sort of us versus them, or creates this us versus them mentality. And I think the biggest issue is that it's like sort of predicated on this belief that people and the natural world are separate entities. And so, and I think that's one of the biggest, like the most problematic mythologies of capitalism for ecological care. So it fuels like, you know, because the militaristic metaphor is so persuasive and it's so villainizing, it creates very like a very biased and aggressive mentality and engagement with these particular species that I think is also like a very problem way of thinking about any aspect of the natural world, especially today. And so that's like the main metaphor that is used when we talk about invasive species, and it's very popular and it's very persuasive, and I think it is biased and it is missing nuance that that would help inform a better way of ecological repair.
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1: Yeah, this is also kind of an aside, but have you found that there's a lot of pushback in the scientific community, or like any pushback in the scientific community to this language and way of talking about things?
0: Yeah, you know, like I said earlier, like the language used to talk about invasive species is like the number one critique. You know, Charles Elton with his original militaristic metaphor that just informed like just like the rampant popular discourse about invasive species. It's like the number one critique of how people talk about invasive species. And there's, you know, discussion of different terms and phrases to use to sort of decrease or combat the militaristic metaphor, to use a militaristic metaphor to talk about militaristic metaphors. And actually, and if I may share, there's this one metaphor that's gaining some popularity that I like a lot better than the militaristic metaphor, because it really helps ground the root cause of ecological issues that exist beyond invasive species. And this is the passenger driver metaphor, or the passenger driver model of talking about invasive species. So the passenger driver metaphor basically gets at the idea that invasive species can be either passengers or drivers of ecological degradation or issues. But studies and research are showing that by and large, these species, these invasive species, are not driving the ecological issues that they are being blamed for, but rather are arriving in the wake of pre-existing conditions of ecological damage and degradation that is being driven by some other system, something else. And so, you know, we can go back to the barred owl, spotted owl example. The barred owl is arriving in pre-existing conditions of ecological degradation due to logging that is negatively impacting spotted owl habitat and other native species habitat, and is just trying to survive while spotted owl decrease. Another example, in California, there's this ecosystem where there's this invasive grass that grows really well in this ecosystem. And it's because the ecosystem has very nitrogen-rich soil. And the thing is that the soil hasn't always been nitrogen-rich. It only became nitrogen-rich after they built a highway next to the ecosystem, and the air pollution from the highway increased the availability of nitrogen in the soil, while also decreasing the ecosystem's resilience, the native ecosystem's resilience. And these two situations were the conditions that allow this invasive grass that was brought here by people to grow and spread and thrive. And I have to interrupt myself again because my cat is meowing.
1: One thing I would be interested if you could expand on a little bit more, which you talked about in the book, was kind of the way this militaristic approach affects the way people choose to quote unquote like manage invasive species, and that often the destruction of habitats that have had invasive species in them, like, to put it succinctly, is like pretty terrible for everyone involved mm-hmm. that live there. Could you expand on that a little bit more?
0: Yeah. So as I was saying, you know, like, I think the militaristic metaphor really fuels this very like tunnel vision bias, like aggressive hatred of a particular group of species who I argue are innocent victims of colonization and or capitalism, but are, you know, in many cases, certainly contributing negatively to the ecosystem, or destabilizing the ecosystem to some degree, or, you know, infringing upon native species. However, there are studies that show, you know, and I was kind of blown away by this study too, but there was a study that shows that the removal of one invasive species in an ecosystem at a time always resulted in a negative effect on the rest of the ecosystem and the native species in that ecosystem, or something to that effect, so it's basically getting at the idea that, you know, these species in these ecosystems, invasive or not, are extremely deeply entangled with one another. They have these relationships, even if, you know, in certain cases with invasive species, those relationships are not as beneficial to or reciprocal as one would want. But they still have these relationships, and it's never just a cut and dry, this species is all like only doing harm to this particular habitat, because ecosystems are so complex. And there's this example of a habitat near where I live that was slated for development. And it was a habitat that had a lot of herons. It had a heron rookery in it. And a bunch of people gathered together to try to stop this development from happening. And they were successful. And then saving the habitat made them feel, I think, a sense of responsibility to care for the habitat and tend to the land. And so they went in to do some invasive species management removal, specifically removing English ivy, which is an invasive species where I live, or considered an invasive species where I live. And so, you know, a bunch of neighbors pulled this ivy out of the habitat and the herons left. And so the thinking is that, you know, of course, English ivy, it grows abundantly. It outcompetes a lot of ground cover native species like wild ginger and star flower and bleeding heart and whatever. But it also, in this particular case, created a really beneficial and attractive habitat, sense of cover specifically for the herons, because the herons would have their babies and the ivy created this camouflage, this cover. And so the herons felt less exposed when the ivy was there. This is what the common thinking goes. And so then when the ivy was removed, the herons felt too exposed and they left and they moved away. So yes, English ivy is outcompeting certain species. And at the same time, it is also in this particular case, benefiting the heron. And so it just really goes to show how interconnected and how complex the relationships that species have in ecosystems, native, non-native, invasive.
1: Yeah. And I guess you bringing up this story reminded me of something else about the book that I really appreciate, which is you have like a lot of sources that you cite and studies and other stories like that, which I think really kind of helped frame things in a way where like any place that you live, like, you could apply these concepts to. And if one wanted to kind of explore one's own ecosystems and what's happening there, I'm sure there's just like countless cases where there are less documented or less explored cases of invasive species management taking place at a local level. Mm-hmm. Yeah, I don't know. We can't talk about everything that was in the book, but it's really impressive.
0: Yeah. And you know, after writing this book and talking to people who are coming to my book talks or reaching out to me online, I just keep hearing so many similar examples to this heron story. And yeah, it's just, as I said before, just kind of underscores the inherent complexity of these ecosystems. And then also, you know, specifically that like an extremely aggressive and tunnel vision-y perspective when engaging with these species is harmful. And, you know, like, obviously, like, lots of ways of managing invasive species are very obviously, clearly, objectively harmful to not, you know, obviously the species they're trying to eradicate, but also other species as well, like poisoning and herbicides. I found this statistic that I did not include in my book because I didn't know it at the time, but found it out recently that when herbicides or pesticides are applied, they only hit up to 10% of what they're targeting. So they only 10% of these poisons are hitting the invasive species. The rest are being spread across the ecosystem and hurting native species as well. And so I think you have a lot of examples, a lot of different varied examples of the ways in which invasive species management can ultimately negatively impact the ecosystem, which isn't to say that maybe after a while, the eradication of the invasive species, eventually that ecosystem will restabilize and generate more biodiversity, which is, I think, obviously the goal. But I think the ways in which we are organizing invasive species management through this very biased tunnel vision perspective, informed also by a capitalist approach, you know, using the most quick and dirty methods like, you know, poisoning or bulldozing, that sacrifice native species as well, as just not the best approach by any stretch of the imagination to tending and to ecosystems and generating reciprocal ecological relationships.
1: Yeah. Well, can we return to the discussion of language for one more question?
0: Yeah, absolutely.
1: Because there was a major point in your book, which was plastic language and how plastic words are wielded to manipulate spaces and concepts. Could you outline that concept for us and talk about how it's weaponized in science specifically?
0: Yeah, absolutely. Yeah, I love plastic words is such a fascinating thesis, such an incredible topic. And I hope people who read my book, if nothing else, well, I hope they take a lot away, but I think plastic words is such a rich topic. And I hope people explore this concept more intensely as they read my book and apply it to all sorts of different disciplines beyond science and invasive species management, because it infects so many various areas of our lives. So plastic words, these are a class of terms coined by this German linguist philosopher named Uwe Porksen in the 80s. He was actually at this conference in Spain, listening to this lecture in Spanish, and he's German. And he heard these words being used, this like certain type of word. He heard all this like certain type of word being used over and over again. And at the end of the speech, he sat there and he thought, you know, a lot was being said. I know a lot of words were coming out of this man's mouth, but I don't actually know what any of it actually meant. And so that inspired him to start classifying the words that he heard. And he discovered that these are words that were born in the vernacular and then adopted by science. And then they were brought then back into the vernacular, stripped of their original meaning, but infused with this aura and power and sense and authority of science and scientism. And these are words like development, progress, strategy, values, resource, manage. There's like 20 of them altogether. And they are words that sort of, you have a vague sort of idea of what they mean, but the definition in any sort of context is so slippery and hard to pin down. For example, management can mean its very inverse. You know, invasive species management, the word management is going to mean the very opposite as of economic, of the word management and economic management. And so these words also sort of, they don't invite conversation. They encourage, they don't invite contestation. They kind of act as like a brick wall, like a word brick wall where you just kind of hit yourself over and over again on the wall. You can't get through these words because they essentially, they mean something, but they point to nothing is kind of what Uwe Porksen gets at. And here's an example. There was this on this, I was doing research for a podcast and I came across this incredible example from a timber company. They had this line on their website that said something like, we strive, and I'm going to count out the plastic words. Actually, I can't do that because this is a podcast, not a talk, but there's four plastic words in there. the sentence is, we strive to manage these resources sustainably while maintaining their economic, cultural, and environmental value. There, I put emphasis on the plastic word. So there's four of them in there. Sustainably is like maybe not, or like it wasn't a plastic word when Uwe Porksen was coming up with them, but I would argue that it is now. Anyway, so this is a very boring sentence. It doesn't say a lot. It sounds kind of good and like promising, like they're doing a good job. They're being responsible. It sounds, yeah, responsible and good, basically. But the fact of the matter is this is a timber company that has failed about 60% of its environmental inspections over, I think, like a 6-year period and contributes tremendously to environmental pollution as it engages in its logging practices. So these plastic words promise that they're doing, or, you know, they're trying and attempting to engage in logging in sustainable ways, maintaining environmental value, but in fact, they're doing the absolute opposite. And so this is a very clear example of the way in which plastic words can provide cover for business and industry to engage in problematic environmental practices.
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9: I'm Jordan Peterson. 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
8: So that's 12 Rules for What? 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
9: 12 Rules for What?
1: Yeah, and you had some pretty good studies in the book as well, like citations of the frequency of some of these words in science papers, and yeah, like frankly ridiculous levels of usage. Yeah.
0: It's like 10%, right? 10%, yeah. It has the same frequency as words like a, the, from, at, by, which are you know, a type of word that that create the structure of sentences and paragraphs and language, and so they have the same frequency as these like pillars of sentences, these words do. And so yeah, I thought that was very interesting and alarming.
1: Yeah, and then the frequency of jargon words too, between that and plastic words, kind of paints a picture of how inaccessible some of these publications are.
0: Yeah, absolutely. Yeah. And yeah, I really get in my book about how, yeah, the combination of inaccessible, inarticulate, unclear terms like plastic words and jargon words compounded with a very aggressive, like militaristic metaphor, create a very compelling but confusing narrative that just, we need to unpack this narrative and understand what is actually going on behind this metaphor, this militaristic metaphor, and behind these inaccessible words.
1: Yeah. So why do you think that invasive species have been so potentially over-prioritized when people talk about conservation?
0: I think for a few reasons. The main reason, I think, because engaging in the Sisyphean conservation tactic of invasive species management allows broader systems of ecological degradation and capitalism to continue with no change. You can go out and weed ivy till the cows come home, all the while capitalism can continue functioning as it does. It does not invite broader systemic change. And it's something you too, as an individual, can do in your very own backyard and feel really, really good about yourself for removing that morning glory or English ivy or a buttercup that's always going to grow back. So it gives you the sort of, the Sisyphean, hamster wheel sort of task that makes you feel like you're doing a good job without actually changing anything on a broad, important, sustainable, long-term scale, which is the kind of work, the kind of systems change that we need if we are to really experience and invite a healthy living planet. And so essentially, basically, it just allows us to continue addressing the symptoms of a disease and hope and think that we can achieve health without actually addressing the disease itself.
1: Yeah. So speaking of the disease itself, you had a quote in there that Amar and I liked. I believe we need to create new societies that reaffirm that we are nature, one that is regenerative, restorative, sustainable. This is the only way that we are going to survive as a species and as a living planet. So you talk a little bit about the current predicament that we're in with capitalism and climate chaos. And then you also talk through some proposed solutions and things you've seen people doing that kind of help move us away from this view of nature and invasive species that we are currently in. Could you talk a little bit more about some of these proposed solutions and ways we can approach capitalism in our current framework?
0: Yes, absolutely. I'll maybe mostly focus on how these solutions can help us approach our understanding of ourselves in the natural world first, which then I think informs how we can approach capitalism. But I think, so in my book, I spend a lot of time talking about solutions because I didn't want it to just be a critique book. But I do spend some time talking about false solutions until I start talking about like real solutions. And some false solutions, which I've kind of hinted at before, like are, I think, changing metaphor and changing language and changing how we talk and how we shape the story. I think it's very important to change how we shape the story of invasive species management, but I don't think that is going to change anything because I think our culture and the ways we act and the way we think informs how we talk, and it's not the other way around. I think I used to think it was language and story comes first and action follows, but now I think it's the other way around. Anyway, so one of the solutions that I propose, basically what I'm trying to get at is like an anti-capitalist ecology or a post-capitalist ecology that prioritizes the well-being of people and planet. And so one of the solutions I talk about, or, one of the places I think we can draw inspiration from to generate solutions is from this really beautiful study where researcher Laura Ogden and anthropologist and member of the Anishinaabe tribe, Nicholas Rayo, came together to interview members of the Anishinaabe tribe about their perspectives of invasive species. And a lot of people they interviewed were like, these are species that we're concerned about the threat that they have to ecosystems and want to eradicate them in whatever way we can. But by and large, a lot of the people who were interviewed spoke more about their issue with what they called an invasive land ethic, which they said was predicated on ideas of private property, command and control forms of engaging with the natural world, and this idea that people and nature are separate. And so, you know, when I was reading that, I was like, oh, this is the militaristic metaphor they're talking about. And so, you know, they basically were getting at the idea that this invasive land ethic, this way of looking at the natural world through this particular lens, was far more ecologically damaging than invasive species. And the way in which they think about it and engage with and consider invasive species is extremely different. At least, you know, the people who were interviewed, it's extremely different from how, you know, the dominant militaristic perspective would have us look and perceive and think about invasive species, because the members of the Anishinaabe tribe who were interviewed discussed, you know, basically kind of this, like, they approach invasive species with a sense of empathy and curiosity, and ultimately predicated on this inherent value and belief that they have, which is that all beings deserve respect. And so, you know, when an invasive species would come into the ecosystem, they would look to where that invasive species was from to better understand the relationships it has in its own home, which would then inform how they saw it trying to form relationships in its new ecosystem. They would, you know, eradicate the invasive species if it became overabundant, but they would incorporate it into various cultural practices to develop those relationships with the invasive species. And then there was also this, like, as I said, the sense of empathy. This one person who was interviewed said, you know, I feel bad for these invasive species. They don't know they're invasive. They were brought here and they're just trying to grow and live. And so I think that perspective of the natural world, that, like, way of engaging and thinking about the natural world that is informed by care and curiosity and respect that the Anishinaabe speak about, and also specifically that people are not separate from nature, is a really important and inspirational way, I think, of thinking about the natural world and forming better tactics of ecological repair. So that, I think, is one way in which we can engage in, that's like one possible solution specifically to invasive species management and our perspective of the natural world that will inform better invasive species management practices, better reciprocal forms of ecological repair and care. But, you know, ultimately, I think it's extremely difficult and under-prioritized to engage in that sort of level of care and respect, especially because it requires it really requires building those relationships and observing and engaging, you know, one-on-one in your ecosystem, which is just something that people just don't have time to do under, you know, in a capitalist society that requires, you know, so much time to be spent on obtaining funds to pay to live and you know and working and you know, capitalism just, like, really inspires such corner cutting and quick fix solutions that harm everything. And so I think ultimately what I'm getting at is I don't think we can really have solutions to the ecological crisis and so many other crises that we face today under capitalism. I think, you know, as I said before, I think we need to stop addressing the symptoms of the disease that is capitalism. And so I, you know, I talk at the end of my book that, like, I think, you know, the true solution to all these issues, including invasive species management and biodiversity loss and mass extinction and climate crisis, are to push for a transition to a post-capitalist world that prioritizes the well-being of people and planet, wherein engaging in those forms of anti-capitalist or post-capitalist ecologies will be much more possible and available.
1: Yeah. Just to jump back to something you mentioned before about people having more time to engage with the ecosystems and species around them. I think that's so powerful, just because when you get time to engage with things, other living things, as individual beings instead of just, like, the things, the bad invasive species, it makes such a paradigm shift to, like, know them as individuals with, like, lives and habits and, like, a place in the ecosystems around you. And it makes it so much harder to decide that you have to eradicate them if it's something that you live with and you see how their lives intertwine with other things. So I really like that.
0: Yeah. Yeah. And actually, I had this lovely person share a story that they had. They used to hate English ivy. They would go to the woods and it would, like, make them feel physically unwell to see all the English ivy everywhere. And they just hated it. And it kind of ruined their, like, appreciation of, you know, engaging in the natural world, because English ivy is everywhere. So just like kind of poison their experience of like being in nature, until they began creating English ivy woven baskets. And then they, so in doing this practice, they developed this new relationship with English ivy. And so, you know, as they eradicated it to free various native species from, you know, allow various native species to thrive in ecosystems, they developed this like careful and considerate, respectful relationship with this plant, so that they, when they would go into forests, instead of thinking, oh, I hate this plant, I hate it, why is it here, I hate it so much, they would see the English ivy and think, I have a relationship with this plant, and I can recognize the multifaceted aspects that this plant has to offer, and I, you know, and I am going to make some baskets later today. And I think that's just such a beautiful switcheroo perspective, from like hating something to really becoming fond of something, and that something being an invasive species.
1: Yeah, yeah, that's lovely.
0: And he gave me an English ivy basket at my talk in Portland, and it was so sweet.
1: Oh, cool. Yeah, I know personally, I guess they're not necessarily demonized that much, but I lived with some Mediterranean house geckos, and that definitely made me think a lot differently, because people would, you know, they wouldn't say, oh, let's get rid of them, but it'd be a non-native species, and they don't do anything bad. Like, they just chill by your house and eat bugs. And it was lovely to see their little family growing up, and they're multiplying and hanging out and eating bugs. And
0: absolutely.
1: Did you personally have any particular either animals or plants or parts of the landscape that you connected with and kind of changed your perspective on things?
0: Aside from all of them, I think I've like really developed quite a relationship with barred owls. It's okay. A funny story. I was in this like nature park near where I lived, and I've gotten quite good at doing barred owl calls. And I was with an old lover of mine at the time, and we were walking through the woods at night, and he was talking about something, and I was hooting at the owls, and then he was like, I should stop talking, because this is cool that you're hooting at these owls. And after he said that, One of the owls I was talking to swooped down right over his head and like brushed his hair and then flew away. And I don't know, spent so much time in the past like hanging out with those barred owls. I saw them have like a battle with the crows at one point. I followed them all over the forest one day. So I have such a fondness for barred owls. They're one of my favorites, and they're so magical, really. They're like, I don't know, they're like gods of the forest, the way they look at you, you know?
1: Yeah, I don't think I've ever seen any, but they sound amazing.
0: Oh, they're great. Their stomachs look like labyrinths. They're beautiful.
1: Cool.
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10: Hello, Inman here from Strangers in a Tangled Wilderness, an anarchist publishing collective that's been putting out work for over 20 years. We just put out a new book, and we think you're really going to like this one. Orso, Wartime Journals of an Anarchist, contains the first-person narrative of Lorenzo Orsetti, also known as Heval Tekosher Peling, now Shahid Tekosher, an internationalist soldier in Rojava. Orso's journals were originally published in their native Italian following his death, and we have the great honor of publishing the first English edition. It's through our devotion to each other that we, all of us, live forever. This memoir is a story of the everyday bravery that not only defeated the Islamic State, but proved that a better world is possible and within our grasp. That's what Margaret Kiljoy had to say about the book. What will you say about it? If you want a sneak peek for free, you can read the essay Martyr Culture by Sarah Bloom, which accompanies and helps contextualize Orso's journals. You can also hear an audio feature of the essay, as well as my interview with Sarah about her essay on the Strangers in a Tangled Wilderness podcast, or Live Like the World is Dying. Find it all at tangledwilderness.org. And remember, every storm begins with a single raindrop. Try to be that raindrop. Or so.
1: Well, to bring things back to a slightly more negative side of things, one ultimate goal for pivoting off this destructive and extractive path we're on is the abolition of capitalism, but the road to doing so seems long and complex. Is there a way that you personally reckon with the complexity of the task or multiple tasks at hand?
0: Yeah. So in my book, at the very end of my book, because, you know, I'm advocating for basically anti-capitalist revolution, I talk about various ways we can, ways in which this seems possible and even likely to me. I'm quite hopeful, and maybe I'm a little too optimistic, but I think, you know, being hopeful really helps me think through the options and strategies, I guess, we have. But I talk about the ideas of prefiguration and dual power, which, as I kind of mentioned in my bio, are basically planting the literal and figurative seeds of a post-capitalist society that prioritizes the well-being of people and planet within this existing world, this crumbling capitalist world, so that the transition to a new and better world will be easier and infrastructure will already be in place. And so I really spent a lot of time and actually had a discussion group going for a while where we talked about specifically the barriers that we face to a post-capitalist society that prioritizes the well-being of people and planet, and how we can, instead of just banging our head on these barriers over and over again or avoid them, how we can go over them or under them or around them and find other ways, not necessarily through them, but beyond them, to make this reality more possible. And I also talk about in my book too, like, I'm of the opinion that I think, you know, we're experiencing climate chaos to an absurd degree, you know, especially recently with the heat waves in Europe and France. And I think the crises that we are going to experience are going to continue to unfold exponentially. And what happens when crises happen? Rebecca Solnit talks about this in her book. What's it called? Paradise.
1: Oh, Paradise Built in Hell.
0: Paradise Built in Hell. Thank you so much. Yeah. Rebecca Solnit talks about this in her book, Paradise Built in Hell. She talks about the tendency for people to come together, to care for one another, to support each other when crises unfold. And I think, you know, in media, we have this idea that, like, as crises unfold, apocalyptic conditions unfold, it's every man for himself. Everyone's fighting with one another. Everyone has their own, like, nuclear family unit that they stick to, and everyone else is the enemy. But in reality, when crises unfold, by and large, most often what happens is people come together to support one another and care for each other. And these capitalist mythologies of rugged individualism, of every man for himself, of us versus them, of, you know, climbing the corporate ladder, all these capitalist mythologies and goals and priorities just make no sense and fall apart. And we realize, you know, in these moments of crises that we need one another and we need this planet. And that's kind of all that matters at the end of the day. And so my hope and vision for the world and the silver lining that I guess I see for climate crisis, even though I don't like when books talk about silver linings to climate crisis. I see that all the time and it really pisses me off. But here I am anyway, talking a little bit about that. But I think, you know, the silver lining I see is that as crises continue to unfold, we're going to more and more, there's going to be like a reckoning and a realization and a broad movement and understanding that capitalism is what is causing this suffering for everything, and that we can push for a better world. And so I think that that will happen. I do think that will happen. But I think what we need to be doing now then, as we wait for that to happen, is think about the infrastructure that we need to support the communities that we live in that transition and that post-capitalist society. And so that's kind of where the conversations I have with my friends and family lie these days, is what's the infrastructure we need? How can we secure it? How can we make that possible? And because I just think that's like kind of the most important, those are the most important questions we can be asking ourselves and coming up with answers for today as climate crisis and chaos continues to unfold.
1: Yeah. Or figuring out where your group can fit in when things like reach a point where you have something to do. Like,
0: exactly.
1: There was a
0: Your skills?
1: Yeah. Like, there was an article I read quite a while back about in Lebanon after the port explosion, there was a vegan group, and because people were having economic difficulties, they were doing educational things about how to eat well and healthy on a vegan diet, because all these people were vegan out of necessity because they couldn't afford meat or yogurt or things they were used to, which I thought was such a cool way of adapting.
0: Yeah, no, that's great. Absolutely. Yeah.
1: Yeah, you cited in the book a study from 2019 that was analyzing decades of data from, I want to say, the 1950s up until around 2008, 2009, where it said that states got more repressive following natural disasters, which was something I hadn't read before, but like it makes sense on a, a gut level of what's experienced. So I think your point to being organized and figuring out what you're going to need is a good counterpoint as like a way we can kind of preemptively be ready for that move from the state.
0: Yeah, no, absolutely. And I think that study, I think it was specifically focusing on island states, but I think takeaways are can be applied to other situations as well. But yeah, basically like after a natural disaster, I think it was like 10 years after the natural disaster, the state would have experienced like a drastic increase in like authoritative or totalitarian or oppressive practices and tactics. And I think Rebecca Solnit talked a little bit about this too. When natural disasters unfold, the state will like try to increase control and pressure on the people engaged in the natural disaster, experiencing side effects of the natural disaster. Because I think, and this is kind of like the thesis that I'm kind of playing with here, that I can't really prove exactly, but I'm getting at the idea that I think the state, what it fears is that people will recognize that they don't need the state and they don't need to be organized under these capitalist rules and priorities, because when natural disasters come around, most people recognize the failure of the state and the failure of capitalism and the importance of one another and the natural world. And that is the priority. And so I'm kind of playing with the idea that I think the state responds in more oppressive ways to crush those imaginings and realizations of the importance of revolution.
1: Yeah, that makes sense. Well, do you have any projects that you're working on now? I think you just wrapped up your book tour, right? So yeah. I imagine you've been fairly busy, but do you have stuff you're working on now or that you're planning to work on in the future?
0: Yeah, now I'm taking a long break from book promo and thinking about my book. Not that long, like 2 months, I guess. But actually, I'm going to visit some comrades in France in September. And I'm just going to not think about anything for a while. But I do have another book that I have a book proposal for that I'm pitching already. And I probably should wait a little bit, but I want to get that one out there. But this is one that, because all my books kind of poke holes in the capitalist mythologies we think about today, this one is exploring the idea of the modern capitalist home. And sort of thinking about the mythologies that the modern capitalist home has us engage in, think about, and act in, like the separation between ourselves and one another, the ideas of rugged individual, the nuclear family, and also the idea that we're separate from the natural world as well, because, you know, how we engage in our home and the way in which we purchase products and sustain ourselves in the modern home is very inherently separate from the natural world. And so I'm also getting at the idea of the ways in which our modern homes are haunted by capitalist practices of extraction and exploitation of people and planet. And so how the products that we have in our home are haunted by those ghosts, and ways in which we can do away with this capitalist home and find a better way to come home together with one another and with the natural world. So that's what's on the docket for the next book.
1: I am excited to read that one.
0: Yeah, I'm excited to write it. I think it'll be a little less controversial than this one, which is both fun and not exciting, but I'm very excited to work on that. Yeah.
1: Yeah. I'm kind of excited to see where you go for home, both as like a physical space and a concept that people inhabit.
0: Yeah, no, absolutely. It's such an interesting concept. And, you know, also like in fiction, the idea of the home is like often like representative of the mental state of the character in the story or book that the home is a prominent feature in. And as the home falls into disarray, it means that the character's mental state is also falling apart. So what does our modern home and the way it is organized and structured say about our mental state as a society?
1: Yeah. Are you going to look at various kind of other home configurations that exist, either in radical spaces or intentional spaces? Cool.
0: Yeah. In this book, I sort of touch a little bit on that. I talk a little bit about like different land projects and communes and other ways that like anti-capitalist or post-capitalist or non-capitalist ways of attempts at living. And I'm definitely going to explore that in more depth in my home book.
1: That is very exciting. Awesome. Thank you so much.
0: Yeah, thank you so much for having me. This was so fun.
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Journalism for social justice, fueling action, not despair. I'm Sonali Kohatkar.

over a wave of recent DSA wins. Finally, as the nation's democracy erodes rapidly under Donald Trump, and billionaires like Elon Musk, we'll turn to Lindsay Kashgarian of the National Priorities Project about a new report she's co-authored called Forging a Democracy That Works for All. That's coming up in just a moment.

0: I'm Sonali Kolhatkar, host and executive producer of Rising Up with Sonali, an independently produced subscriber-supported program nationally syndicated to radio stations, free speech TV, and podcast platforms. 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Young people in India have been making international headlines for mass protests sparked by leaks of medical entrance exams that help students qualify for highly coveted government jobs. When an Indian Supreme Court judge in May referred to unemployed youth in India as parasites and cockroaches, students launched a satirical party called the Cockroach Janata Party, and the movement took off. Protesters spent weeks marching, demonstrating, and occupying public spaces to demand major educational reforms in a nation where young people are increasingly squeezed out of stable careers in spite of spending years and going into debt to qualify. The protests spread from India's capital, New Delhi, to other states, including Assam, West Bengal, and Bihar, even as police brutalized protesters, as seen in widely shared images and videos online. Just weeks after the protests began, India's education minister, Dharmendra Pradhan, resigned. My guest is Ahilya Majithia. She's a reporter with Decoder based in New Delhi, and she's been documenting the Indian youth-led protests. She now joins me from there. Welcome to the program, Ahilya.
1: Hi, Sonali. Thank you so much for having me here.
0: Can you explain what prompted the protests? It wasn't just, I understand, about leaked exams. This was a long-standing, simmering unrest. What specifically were the protesters angry about, and how has the government failed them?
1: Okay, so the Chief Justice of India, Surya Kant, he passed a comment which was comparing the youth of India to cockroaches and parasites of society. And this sparked a lot of outrage online. This caught the attention of the founder of the Cockroach Janata Party, Abhijit Dibke's attention. And it actually started as kind of a meme online that he posted, an AI-generated meme, which was just a symbol of a cockroach and how the youth is being called a cockroach. And because of this, a lot of people in India, they were deeply frustrated by the ongoing failures of the education system. And I think they decided to join, and it kind of became an online protest at first. And Abhijit Dibke, he was studying in Boston, and he decided to come to India to kind of let this protest take place. And once that did happen, many people joined in. I think this does also signify, because there's been so many failures of the education system, not just the NEET paper leak, but apart from that, there's been a lot of failures that we've seen recently. And I think it was everyone's frustration, anger that this system isn't changing on its own. And this was the perfect medium to kind of let go of that anger and be heard by the government. And I think a lot of the people had a lot of hope that this protest will help the government listen to their needs. And I think this protest was more about accountability, because I think in this government there are people who have made these remarks that no one will ever resign, but someone did resign, which was the education minister, Dharmendra Pradhan. And I think this has given a lot of hope to a lot of protesters.

0: investors who did join this movement. Along with this, I don't think it was only specific to the NEET paper leak. I think it had a lot to do with the failures of the education system in India in general and other people's experiences about it. So, yeah, I think that's how the protest actually came to light.
1: So the resignation of the education minister was one of the demands, and it seems as though the protesters didn't expect for that to actually happen. It happened quite quickly, given that it's only been a few weeks. But then what other demands did they have?
0: So for the Kokru Janata Party, there were three main demands. One, of course, was the resignation of Dharmendra Pradhan, who was the education minister. And I think it was mostly because I think all of us, including the entire youth and the protesters who took part in this movement, wanted some sort of accountability to be taken by this government. The second demand was actually developed after the 20th of July, which there was a peaceful protest and march to parliament called the Chalo Sansad March, which took place on the 20th. After this, a lot of protesters had FIRs against them that the police, specifically Delhi police, had registered a lot of FIRs on the
1: And what
0: protesters.
1: are FIRs? Are those sort of warrants for arrest or complaints?
0: So they are warrants of arrest. This was done to the protesters who took part on the 20th of July, and this is where the second demand comes into play because they wanted the FIRs to be taken back. So, and that's also an ongoing demand till now because a lot of states also were part of this protest, not just Delhi. Delhi was the one who started it, but there were many other states that were also protesting for the same thing. And right now there are updates which are coming where the police of Bihar, which has given a statement recently, has said that they're going to take back FIRs, but it's not entirely, not all states have said that yet. And the spokespeople of the CJP have also said that if the FIRs aren't taken back, they will come back to the streets and protest. The third demand was that there should be a compensation for the families who have lost their children and died by suicide due to the NEET paper leak. So there was a talk of a 1 crore compensation. That was one of their demands, which is
1: And just to
0: still.
1: interrupt you briefly and to explain to our audience, so basically when these medical exams were leaked, because the jobs that are offered as a result of people passing these exams are extremely lucrative and extremely scarce, and so there's a big sort of underground business in acquiring leaked exams so that people can cheat, and if you have money you can buy these exams. And so when they were found to have been leaked, young people who were very sad about hearing this, some of them took their lives, committed suicide. And so part of the demands are to compensate the families of those who committed suicide.
0: Yes, and there are around 20 students who have died by suicide due to the NEET paper leak. Just to explain to your viewers, this is because the NEET exam is a very competitive exam. It's one of the most competitive exams in India. It's basically an exam to get into a medical college. So it obviously requires a lot of preparation. People study for years to just give this exam. So when there was news that the paper has leaked, all the students had this kind of anxiety that, oh, all our preparation has gone for a waste. We have to give the re-exam. And I think this is what caused the 20, around 20 students who died by suicide because of how anxious they were, how scared they were. And we went to when the NEET re-exam did happen. We did go and speak to students after they gave their re-exam, and still they were anxious that, oh, what if the paper leaks again? What if we have to give it again? And I think this is a horrible failure of the education system that has come to light. And
1: Tell me a little bit about the way in which the Modi government has responded to these protests. Narendra Modi, who's the Prime Minister of India, who's led India for many years now, his BJP party has remains in power in spite of some, in spite of increasing unpopularity. Have these protests weakened the government?
0: So I don't think I can comment on whether it's weakened the government or not, but what I can say is this protest was for accountability, and I think that the people who are part of this protest are extremely happy that they have the power to overturn such a government, because I don't think BJP is known for any of the ministers resigning. It's never happened, and I think they've been very clear that it won't happen. So I think this protest gives the people the sense of power that we can fight the government to change certain things, and I think that's the main point of how the protest has come around. I don't think this protest was ever to weaken a government body or the BJP in particular. I think this was a very non-political issue. It was about the education system. And I think they just wanted some form of accountability, which they have gotten with this resignation. So
1: Right. And there have certainly been critiques from India's left about the protests, but I think in terms of the popular uprising, it was a demographic that was deeply upset rising up. And they organized on social media. Some news analyses have pointed out that the very skills that young people have been denigrated for being on their phones, all the time, the same kinds of things that we see here in the United States, were skills that these students put to use to mobilize. How did they use social media, in particular Instagram, to get the word out about what was happening, to organize, and to also kind of hone their message?
0: So I think this protest gave all the protesters a chance to be their own reporter in a sense, because I think there was no mainstream media which actually covered the protest up until there were further developments in the protest. People were using their phones, they were tweeting about it, they were posting on Instagram, like you said, and this was a very powerful tool to actually convey their messages and convey exactly what was going on in Delhi when the protest started. This protest gave a lot of light to digital platforms, media platforms. It wasn't for the first time, it wasn't just mainstream media, but there was so much popularity that was gained by digital platforms. And around the protest, everyone, there were vloggers, everyone was holding their phones, they were recording everything. And I think it was really important because the phones actually gave like kind of an uncensored sort of power to put across. Like many people just posted what they wanted. It wasn't like censored. It was nothing to do with media, because I think a lot of times when you're working in media, you have to kind of think of other aspects. But the people who were part of the protest, they could just post about the reality, the on-ground reality that was going on. And I think it made a huge difference. And like we all see that journalism and media is the fourth pillar of democracy in India, but recently I think many people are kind of scared to put forth their opinions on these channels. But having your own phone, and it gave people a voice to actually show what was going on in the protest. And I think it was really important because the protest started in Delhi at the Jantar Mantar, but through the platforms like Instagram, it became a nationwide protest. There were protests in Mumbai, there were protests in Jaipur, there were protests in Bihar, and I think it did catch a lot of momentum because of social media, and that's how the Cockroach Janata Party was also conveying their messages through X, through Instagram. So I think it was extremely important, and especially on the 20th of July, there was a lot of police brutality that took place at the Jantar Mantar in Delhi. And I think they recorded it, they put proof of it on their own accounts, and that's how actually people actually got to know that it wasn't the protesters that were actually agitating the Delhi police, but it was actually the Delhi police who was brutal to these protesters. And I think social media had a huge role to play in it because everyone saw that raw footage of what was going on. So yeah, it was really important part of the protest.
1: And the site of the Delhi protests in Jantar Mantar, I think, was so symbolic, given that that location is essentially a set of ancient astronomical, structures, which are based on inquiry and knowledge and learning. And I imagine that that was symbolic. So, what's next, Ahilya, for these protests? You mentioned that, of course, they're monitoring whether the students, families of the people who lost their lives are going to be compensated, whether the arrest warrants would be revoked. But what about the education reforms at large? Do you know if the protesters have plans to hold the government accountable to demand that the entire system that is broken be fixed?
0: So as of now, the Cockroach Janata Party has said that they will only return to the streets to protest if their demands aren't met. But aside from that, they had a 5-point charter which was discussed with BJP leaders when they had their meetings. They stated a lot of reforms in the education system, and they have said then that in about 3 to 4 weeks from now, they will sit down with the government and work on these reforms of the education system. And I think people have a lot of hope with the Cockroach Janata Party because they do think that they will work with the government to make changes and to get changes in this entire system. And being a reporter, I have spoken to a lot of students on ground, and one of the things that they say to prevent the paper leak has also been that most of these exams should be conducted online, not just on paper physically, because that gives more of a chance for these leaks to happen. So I think that's one of the things that they are going to be aiming to change. And apart from that, there have been a lot of questions that are any of the people who are part, the leaders of the Cockroach Janata Party, are they going to be part of politics or anything? But we have also asked them this question, but they have just refused and to answer this right now. And they have just said that right now we are looking for all our demands to be met. If they aren't met, they are going to be forced to protest again. And I think many people are going to be supporting that because they do still have hope with the Cockroach Janata Party because it was a successful protest overall. We did get our main demand met, which was the resignation of Dharmendra Pradhan. So I think if their demands aren't met, they will be protesting again. But another main point is, of course, that they have agreed to sit down with the government and make changes in the education system.
1: I want to thank you so much, Ahilya, for joining us today. Appreciate your time and sharing your insights with us. Good luck to you.
0: Thank you.
1: My guest has been Ahilya Majithia. She's a reporter with Decoder based in New Delhi, and she's been documenting the Indian youth-led protests. I'm Sonali Kolhatkar, host and executive producer of Rising Up with Sonali, an independently produced subscriber-supported program nationally syndicated to radio stations, free speech TV, and podcast platforms.

0: 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Political candidates affiliated with the Democratic Socialists of America are winning elections in a wave that the left could have only dreamt of some years ago. Naturally, there's backlash. From New York Mayor Zohran Mamdani to congressional candidates like Melat Quiros and Daria Liza Avila Chevalier, who successfully challenged centrist Democrats in primaries, DSA-endorsed wins are prompting pearl-clutching in the liberal corporate press. The Atlantic magazine in particular published a screed headlined, "The DSA is a parasite." We go now to Florida, where my guest is Oliver Larkin. He's a Democratic candidate for Congress in Florida's 25th district. He's a native of Fort Lauderdale and a longtime progressive organizer active with Broward DSA. Welcome to the program, Oliver.
1: Thank you so much for having me on, Sonali.
0: So first, let's talk about the Atlantic. And it's not just the Atlantic. It's the New York Times. It is, you know, a lot of media outlets. It's a lot of political pundits. But the Atlantic in particular gave the impression that you have this hardworking party of, you know, Democrats doing their best, and this insurgent wing comes in and takes advantage of existing networks and throws the infrastructure that's been laid, you know, for many, many decades into disarray, and is taking advantage of the party's, you know, structures, the things that its members have invested in. How did you respond to that when you read it?
1: What immediately came to mind for me is this is not a parasitic relationship. This should be a symbiotic relationship where it's mutually beneficial for the elevation of Democratic Socialist candidates to succeed in higher office by running on the Democratic Party ballot line. And Democratic Socialists are bringing the new life into the party that it so desperately needs after 7 million fewer people turned out to vote for Kamala Harris relative to Joe Biden 4 years earlier. So my reaction is electoralism is a game of addition, not subtraction. And it is really foolhardy on the part of the corporate establishment wing of the Democratic Party that they would be willing to blunt the momentum that would ultimately benefit the greater party's success just to protect their own little fiefdoms in the currently downward declining Democratic Party. So we really need this new energy. And I think that's really what the Democratic Socialists of America is bringing.
0: And DSA, in a different landscape where the rules actually allowed for third parties, could have and perhaps would have run as an independent party, right? I mean, we've seen what's happened to third parties such as the Green Party, and we've seen the responses to those third parties from mainstream Democrats in particular, and of course Republicans as well. Isn't it true that DSA candidates are joining the Democratic Party precisely because that's what mainstream Democrats told them to do?
1: Exactly. I mean, there's this whiplash effect where every presidential election or anytime there's a close race, you see the shepherding, the sheepdogging of lefty and progressive voters to vote for the Democratic candidate. Vote blue no matter who is what we are always told. So now we see Democratic Socialist candidates running on the Democratic Party ballot line and winning, but we don't necessarily see that same vote blue no matter who impulse from the party's corporate establishment. It was not until days before the New York City mayoral election that Hakeem Jeffries finally endorsed Mayor Zohran Mamdani. After, for months, Zohran Mamdani running as the Democratic nominee against a corporate-funded losing candidate, Andrew Cuomo, who lost the primary and then ran on an independent ballot line with the support of Trump and his mega donors. So this is the Democratic Socialist movement trying to do what we see as the ultimate objective of building a majoritarian mass politics that is capable of taking on the MAGA movement. And I think that the corporate establishment is just a little bit having hurt feelings that they are not really in control of what this party's ultimate direction is going to be in the years to come.
0: And then Fox News also has covered the DSA's ascent. The right-wing media, which is effectively now a stand-in for the Republican Party, interviewed the co-chair of the DSA and had this sort of aha, gotcha headline around, look, look, this particular outfit wants to, you know, they want to get rid of prisons. They want to, they have this radical agenda. They want to abolish the Senate. And I think many DSA members said, well, yes, that is what we want. did Fox News's coverage actually help?
1: I think, as someone who was recently on Fox News last week, and I've spoken with them, and I think there is a willingness on their part, not that I'm going to hand it to Fox News, but there's real curiosity to hear what Democratic Socialist candidates and DSA leadership has to say on the important issues affecting our country. I think Fox News viewers and people all across the country of all different kinds of political persuasions would agree that the system as it currently exists is broken. It does not serve the majority of the American people. We have an institution in the Senate that is sclerotic, where we haven't seen Mitch McConnell in weeks, and the system just kind of trudges along. We need transformative change in our politics. We need to end the United States being the highest mass incarceration country on earth. And we really need a government that is more responsive to the working class needs of this country. So Fox News likes to sensationalize it. To my mind, it's free advertising that a better world is in fact possible. And the Democratic Socialists of America is asserting the bold new ideas that this country is going to need to get out from decades of partisan gridlock and the Senate filibuster and everything else that we see that's getting in the way of the transformative change that the American people tell us time and time again we want. Universal health care, paid family and medical leave, universal childcare, getting money out of politics, ending the corruption of congressional stock trading, and yes, reforming the very institutions of our government to be more responsive to the working class of this country and not privileging the legacy of slaveholding states with a system that privileges land above people. We want to see a government that reflects the values of the vast majority of the American people.
0: And of course, Fox News's agenda is very much focused on seeing the Democratic Party lose. But if we look at history, not very long ago, the Republican Party was taken over by an extremist wing, not to say that DSA is an extremist outlet, but compared to the mainstream party line, DSA has certainly a much more progressive approach. And the analog for the Republican Party was the Tea Party's entrance, and the Tea Party took over that party, and we're seeing the effects of it today. And the only reasonable counter to that seems to be to have the Democratic Party be similarly taken over by a left-wing faction to bring back politics toward the center, because right now it's tilted so far right. And also this idea that the DSA's agenda is radical, it's only radical relative to where we are in the U.S. today, right? I mean, you were mentioning a number of issues around Medicare for All, et cetera. But even this idea of abolishing the Senate, if our mainstream media actually wanted to interrogate the platform, the abolishing the Senate isn't a radical ask. It is an undemocratic outfit that is designed to give small states a lot more power than more populous states like California. But yes, let's hone in on the fact that the DSA's platform isn't actually that radical, right? It matches up with public opinion quite well.
1: Yeah, I mean, time and time again, when the public is polled, both Democrats, Republicans, independents, do we want Medicare for All, a system that abolishes the system of private insurance, that guarantees no premiums, deductibles, co-pays, out-of-pocket costs, coverage for vision, hearing, dental, mental health care, and reproductive health care? The overwhelming majority of the American people say, yes, we want that. We want a minimum wage that pays a living wage, which right now the cost of living in South Florida would require at least $25 an hour, to my mind, $30 an hour by 2030. We want to join the rest of the industrialized world in guaranteeing universal health care and paid family and medical leave. For goodness sake, we went through a mass pandemic, a massive healthcare emergency where we were reliant on one another for our collective well-being. And we still had people who felt compelled that they had to go to work because they had no guarantee of sick leave. So Yes, these positions are not radical. These are common sense positions that the majority of Americans, even those that don't even pay attention to politics, agree with on a fundamental level. So I think we are seeing this ratcheting effect of the far right, the Tea Party, the MAGA movement, and the Democratic Party just moving along further and further to the right. I think the Democrat that I'm primarying, Jared Moskowitz, is a prime example of that. So we do need this counterweight that runs on these bold, universal human values, like the policies that I'm mentioning, and that is embodied in the DSA and progressive candidates running and winning these primary elections nationwide.
0: Oliver, the New York Times also had a very interesting response to the DSA, and it reminds me of the standard tactic that centrist Democrats often turn to when you have insurgent progressives winning, which is to say that, oh, this is going to be bad for people of color, black and brown people. So the New York Times had an article entitled Black and Latino Leaders Ask, What Do Socialist Wins Mean for New York? It was specific to New York because of Zohran Mamdani's win, but it's reminding me of the time that we have, we saw black and brown Democrats being deployed to undercut Bernie Sanders's ascent, right? As if Sanders's agenda was going to be bad for people of color. This, to me, as a brown person, feels deeply disingenuous and insulting, and I'm wondering if you have any thoughts on it.
1: Yeah, I think our campaign is a great counterpoint to what the New York Times asserted because just very recently we had a forum hosted by the Broward Democratic Black Caucus and the Miami-Dade Democratic Black Caucus. I was present at that forum. Congressman Moskowitz was not. Our campaign is endorsed by the Florida Immigrant Coalition C4 arm, Flick Votes. So we're building a coalition of Haitian TPS holders and union members, Latino voters, Black voters, people from really the full spectrum of diversity of South Florida that really cuts against what the corporate establishment and the national media narrative is about DSA. We're building a multiracial, multi-ethnic working class movement for South Floridians. And what would Jared Moskowitz have to say as a counterpoint that he's running as a twice appointed Ron DeSantis Democrat, or that he was the first Democrat in Congress to join DOGE that's taken a gutting knife to the federal government, laying off collectively bargained union jobs, many employing Black Floridians? He has nothing to say about being the only Democrat in our state to vote for the Lake and Riley Act that gave ICE all of this power after Trump campaigned on mass detention and deportation. So it really shows the lie in this kind of establishment wedge where they try to use identity politics to undercut the mass politics, the working class democracy, multiracial, multi-ethnic that we are building. And I think that these attacks, so many years after we've seen this line of attack used time and time again, we see it being deployed in other races, of course, in the New York City elections. We see it now happening in Michigan as well as in our race. And it's just not supported by the facts. Working class people of all backgrounds support this agenda. And that's why we're building such a strong coalition of endorsing organizations and really are representing the diversity of South Florida and what we all want to see, regardless of our race or background, a country and a government that serves the working class needs of our community.
0: And I would argue that the platform of the DSA is beneficial to black and brown people who have been systematically undermined by capitalism. And of course, they are good for working class white folks. And that precisely seems to be the coalition that both major parties are quite afraid of. The centrists in both major parties and well, the Republican Party and centrist Democrats are afraid of, which is a multiracial coalition of progressive whites and people of color. It is a powerful alliance that has enough numbers to beat back the right-wing agenda. Let me ask you a little bit about what your specific issues are and how you as a DSA candidate are running in Florida. Have you seen the pushback at the local level that we are seeing in the media at the national level?
1: It's been a lot more limited than I would have anticipated. I was prepared running in South Florida, being as outspoken as I have been against the genocide and the apartheid that Israel is expanding every single day in the West Bank, I would have expected more vocal pushback. But I think the majority of South Floridians, regardless of their background or religion, we all agree that we don't want to see our taxpayer dollars spent on war crimes abroad and breaking both international and U.S. law. I have seen it a little bit from the kind of more corporate aligned media, but it's not as vocal as I would have thought. And I think what's been so encouraging is that people come up to me all the time and tell me, as anti-Zionists, as the children or grandchildren of Holocaust survivors, that they do not want to see us repeat the same mistakes in history when it comes to detaining our immigrant neighbors. We don't want to see our taxpayer dollars funding war crimes and genocide abroad. So I think it really cuts against the narrative that's been constructed about South Florida by AIPAC and their allies and the corporate wings of both political parties, that you cannot run as a democratic socialist in a community that has so many immigrants from countries that have been under the thumb of US authoritarianism and intervention. I think people are really struggling with the cost of living in South Florida. We just surpassed in the Miami metropolitan area New York City's cost of living, and we don't have New York City wages here. We don't have New York City's median income. So I think that, yes, the pushback is there, but it's very limited. And I think the establishment has never been weaker than they are now, because the entire construction of the corporate establishment's argument of why we needed to support centrist candidates and centrist policies in 2024 fell completely flat when the Democratic Party lost its second national election to Donald Trump. And now there is a power vacuum, a leadership vacuum that we're seeing more progressive candidates and democratic socialist candidates fulfill. And we're doing that in South Florida, where no one said it would have been possible. But Mayor Mamdani, before he was mayor, was polling at 1% in a city that we were told would never elect someone with his pro-Palestinian opposition to the United States support for genocide. And I think we're proving the same is true here, that we can defy expectations and create a new political coalition that is truly capable of serving the people of South Florida and all across the country.
0: I'm glad you brought up the national elections, losing, Clinton and Harris losing to Trump twice, because too many people, in particular the defenders of centrism, want the takeaway from those two elections to be that, oh, it just means that this country won't elect a woman. Well, we're going to try again because we're going to hit you over the head saying you must elect a woman. We're going to run Kamala Harris again, and it looks like she's looking like she wants to run again in 2028, almost daring the country to finally elect a woman, as if Harris's and Clinton's agendas and platforms were just simply not uninspiring. So I'm wondering if you can reflect finally on the fact that as we head into both the midterms and then in 2 years, plus change, the national elections, the presidential elections, what advice you would give to those pearl clutchers and the pundits and the politicians who are very much invested in keeping the Democratic Party as it is, and frankly, keeping the country as it is. I mean, they call themselves centrist Democrats, but really they're conservative Democrats because they want things to stay the same, which is the definition of being conservative, right?
1: Yeah, I mean, the United States of America can absolutely elect a woman without question. I mean, we saw a state as conservative as Texas elect Ann Richards as governor. So there is no question in my mind that
0: And that was decades ago, right now.
1: that was decades ago. So there is no question that society has progressed enough that we can elect a woman. We're just not going to elect a candidate that is going to continue taking money from Wall Street and corporations, that has more of an allegiance to the billionaire donor Wall Street class than to the working class people in this country. I think that's why the prospect of a representative like Alexandria Ocasio-Cortez running for president in 2028 is so exciting and compelling, because she is built, similar to Senator Bernie Sanders, a grassroots fundraising machine, as well as a year-round organizing apparatus in her district that could be carried across all 50 states, in energizing people in places that have not previously been inspired by the corporate wing of the Democratic Party. I think that is what is so dangerous to the corporate establishment.
0: Oliver, give out your website where people who are local to you, living in your district, would like to find out more about your candidacy.
1: Yeah, www.oliverforcongress.com.
0: Good luck to you, Oliver, and thanks for joining us.
1: Thank you so much, Sonali.
0: My guest has been Oliver Larkin. He's a Democratic candidate for Congress in Florida's 25th District, a native of Fort Lauderdale, and a longtime progressive organizer, active member of Broward DSA. I'm Sonali Kohatkar, host and executive producer of Rising Up with Sonali, an independently produced, subscriber-supported program nationally syndicated to radio stations, free speech, TV, and podcast platforms.

0: 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With Donald Trump's second presidency eroding so many more safeguards on democracy than ever before, and with the minting of the world's first trillionaire in the US, Elon Musk, the future of American democracy looks bleak. A new report by the Institute for Policy Studies offers clarity and a path forward. The report, Forging a Democracy That Works for All, hones in on billionaire power as a central focus. One of the report's authors now joins me. She's been a frequent guest on this program. Lindsay Koshgarian is the program director of the National Priorities Project. Her work on federal budgets priorities highlight the militarization of the federal budget and the corresponding lack of investment in people and the planet. Welcome to the program, Lindsay.
1: Thanks so much for having me, Sonali.
0: Let's first talk about this combination of things that I mentioned that we see democratic safeguards eroding, you know, with things like the attack on voting rights, the attack on immigrants and their due process, and combining that with the fact that you see this rise in power of a handful of people who are just getting so wealthy that the size of their wealth challenges the imagination. It's hard to even picture what $1 trillion is. Those two you see as symptoms of a broken democracy?
1: Yes, absolutely. The problem with having billionaire power is not just that $1 billion is a lot of money or too much money for one person to have. The problem is that when you have a society with so many billionaires and where billionaire wealth has increased so quickly in such a short time, and where it's connected to corporate power and military power, is that it takes the power away from the rest of us. And we are on the brink now of a society where the decisions are really being made by a small number of billionaires who have a small number of corporate backers. And it really absolutely is a detractor to our functioning democracy. And that's a vicious cycle, because when people see democracy not working, they participate less. And so it becomes an even bigger problem.
0: So we have been not exactly here before, but we've been in places that are reminiscent of here before. And that is one of the things that your report points out, which is that it was nearly 100 years ago with the stock market crash of 1929 that led the public and led the government in response to the public to take action to build safeguards. So of course, you know, most of us weren't around when the 1929 stock market crash happened, but a lot of people would argue that that crash was not a bug in the future, but a symptom of the future. And then the New Deal that was forged was meant to address those very, very, you know, serious built-in features that have led to crash after crash after crash. What was it about the New Deal that you wish you could see today?
1: Well, first of all, the New Deal was far from perfect. It explicitly excluded racial groups. It explicitly excluded the needs of women and caretakers and so many people in our economy. And so the New Deal is not a perfect model, but it is one of the largest models that we have for a set of government policies and interventions that started in the places where it was operating, started to put the needs and power of workers and ordinary people above that of corporations. And absolutely, when we look back, we see a period that has a lot of parallels to today. We see a period where the power and wealth of the wealthy was increasing, was concentrating, inequality was at a high level, just like it is today. And the power of corporations and the wealthy people who benefited from those corporations in our politics was also at a high level. And we see that today as well. And what we also see today is that the New Deal is this historic, set of policies and legislation that put in place so much of what we know today. And what we see today is many of those pieces being dismantled. In decades after the New Deal, we saw the implementation of Medicare and Medicaid and food stamps. Those are programs, all of which are being dismantled today. And the right to unionize was something that was rising and on the rise and gaining power during those years. And what we see now is that that power is being eroded in very serious ways. And so what we propose is, in part, putting back those building blocks of the New Deal that did work, and then, of course, filling in the gaps of so many places where the New Deal didn't meet the needs that people really have.
0: When we often see politicians being confronted with the same problems that you just outlined, their solutions are often to tinker around the edges or to offer solutions that on the surface sound progressive, but in the details are end up creating this recreating the same conditions such as benefits but with means testing, etc. Do you feel that it should, doesn't need to be that complicated, that actually some of the best most elegant the best solutions are the most elegant ones?
1: I think there is some truth to that. And I think it's also just that partway solutions aren't a solution to the problems that we're facing right now. Our economy is so out of whack and the power imbalance is so severe that we really need to take bolder steps to get back on track to where we should be. So things like, implementing real wealth taxes, where we shouldn't, we have the world's first trillionaire now in Elon Musk. We have billionaire wealth that has increased by 30%, over 30% over just the last year. So these problems are feeding into themselves and getting worse and worse. And we need some really big solutions in order to combat them. So we propose solutions encompassing everything from rebuilding the power of unions and the power of workers to unionize, to taxing the wealthy in appropriate ways. To both limit their power and raise revenues for federal programs, to implementing programs that really serve everyone, things like universal health care and universal child care, to limiting the power and wealth of the Pentagon and its contractors, and limiting the power of the United States to make war, because that's a part of the picture of corporate and billionaire power, too.
0: And I'm so glad you brought that up because this report, which by the way is only 7 pages long, which I was again pointing out that the solutions can and should be elegant, it suggests cutting the military budget in half, which to mainstream Americans might sound so extreme unless they actually look at the pie and how it's divvied up. So let's hone in then on that because I know that that's one of your favorite topics. Cutting the military budget in half sounds really extreme, is it?
1: It does sound really extreme until you realize how much the military budget has grown in recent years. So, just for example, we're coming out of a period now where the US has had 20 plus years of endless wars in Iraq and Afghanistan and beyond. We came straight out of that into supporting a war in Ukraine. And then this year, we've added an invasion of Venezuela. An illegal and completely inappropriate war on Iran. And we just seem to be following the same path. And so, what we looked at is if you go back to the last time before the United States had initiated any of these wars, which is approximately the year 2000, the turn of the century, if you go back to there, what you see is a military budget that is about half what it is today. And so, we sort of said, let's go back to that level. Let's find the place where our military budget can really be about defense, defense of the people and land of the United States, and less about these wars of conquest that haven't made anyone safer, have cost trillions of dollars, and really aren't serving any purpose, again, except those narrow interests of the billionaires and corporations that have an interest in keeping the status quo the way it is.
0: And then another aspect I want to hone in on, just because it has been so much in the news, is the issue of immigration. We're coming upon the 1 year, or maybe we have already reached the 1 year anniversary of the so-called One Big Beautiful Bill that did exactly the opposite of the kinds of things that the IPS and your report is suggesting, which is taking money out of the things that people benefit from, such as food stamps, and pouring it into immigration enforcement, which is policing, pouring it into ICE's budget, $75 billion plus dollars into the budget for immigration and customs enforcement. And we've seen the bloody, the deadly results of that. What does this report, Forging a Democracy That Works for All, recommend on the issue of immigration?
1: Well, it recommends that we essentially scrap what we have today for immigration policy. And this is not a new idea either. This is something that's been floated in various ways to varying degrees. But we need to create a way that actually welcomes immigrants as a part of this country, people who contribute to this country, and give them a path to legality, give them a path to citizenship, abolish ICE and its apparatus. We haven't always had an ICE. ICE was just an invention just since the turn of the century. Also, it's younger than I am. It's younger than a lot of people listening. So we don't need to have an ICE. And our proposal for immigration is to go back to sort of an earlier, kinder version, even though the U.S. has a very checkered history of immigration. But it hasn't always been as bad as it is today. And so what we propose is welcoming people in, recognizing that immigrants are essential parts of our culture and our society and our economy, and making a path for them to really come here and be welcome and have legal status.
0: And it turns out that we need immigrants more than they need us. We could talk for a whole hour about the reasons for that. But if people dig into it, it turns out that we absolutely do. So finally, let's go back to the trillionaire in the room, the issue of billionaire power. And it seems as though it just keeps coming back to that a country that enables the kind of greed from a handful of people that we have seen skews our priorities so much, to the point where we, you know, get to deal with a billionaire being personally appointed to slash and burn our federal budget, as Elon Musk did last year, the impacts of which are only now just beginning to be felt, with canceled grants that, you know, impact everything from university professors and research to small farmers. That billionaire power, it feels like the central issue to tackle. It shouldn't be controversial, right? It is, I believe, publicly extremely popular. It shouldn't even be a partisan issue. And it seems as though any future leader of this nation wanting to win people over could hone in on that one thing at the very least.
1: Absolutely. It is something where there is tremendous public agreement, and especially now where you have the affordability crisis and people struggling to afford food and basics. And that should not be a problem in the richest country ever known to the planet. We should have a country where people are able to afford food and housing and healthcare and childcare and vacations, and to actually thrive and not just barely get by. And, you know, you mentioned the billionaire and now trillionaire who took over cutting parts of the government. What's been so terrible and fascinating about that to me is seeing that, yes, the government has been slashed and we've lost all sorts of functionality. You know, we have this terrible parasite outbreak now that's, you know, potentially could have been caught if we had the resources that we had over a year ago before those cuts happened. But they didn't really save very much money doing it. And it just goes to show that there's sort of a lot of mythology on the right about what government services costs, when in fact they can actually be extremely cost effective.
0: I want to thank you so much, Lindsay, for joining us today. Where can people get a copy of this report themselves? As I mentioned, it's only 7 pages long, so you don't have to spend too much time reading it. And it's produced by you and several others at IPS.
1: You can find it at ips-dc.org.
0: and we'll link to it directly from our website as well. Thank you so much, Lindsay, for joining us.
1: Thank you, Sonali.
0: My guest has been Lindsay Kushgarian. She's a program director of the National Priorities Project and the co-author of a new report by the Institute for Policy Studies called Forging a Democracy That Works for All. I'm Sonali Kolhatkar, host and executive producer of Rising Up with Sonali, an independently produced, subscriber-supported program nationally syndicated to radio stations, free speech TV, and podcast platforms.

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1: A lot going on today. In just a few minutes, Congressman Mark Pocan will be with us. He'll be taking your calls. But I want to start out with, how did Germany beat the fossil fuel industry? And why is D.C., why is the Trump administration calling bike lanes woke? This is bizarre stuff. I had published in 1996, I published a book called The Last Hours of Ancient Sunlight. Ancient sunlight being oil, right? I mean, you know, it's the sun falls on plant material. The plant material grows, produces hydrocarbons, you know, cellulose principally. Those get trapped under the ground as a result of tectonic activity. Million years pass by, and all that dead plant matter gets turned into oil. That's how oil becomes oil, right? And coal and natural gas. It all comes from plant matter. And it all, you know, is fed by the sun. So the book was about our society being dependent upon oil and all the solutions to that and how we got here and the cultural illness, this Wetzico thing that got us here and everything else. I still think it's one of the best books I've ever written. The Last Hours of Ancient Sunlight. And it's still in print and still selling well. In fact, there's some universities who use it in their ecology classes. So anyhow, as a result of that, writing that book, I was invited to speak in Barcelona, Spain at a conference in 2001, 2002, right around there, on renewable energy. And I and one other guy were the headline speakers, the main speakers. And I was not familiar with this guy until I met him. My recollection is his name was Schmidt. I'd have to go back and look it up. It's been a long time since I've even thought about this, frankly. But I was just reading about this in this news story. He was the co-author of the 100,000. He was the co-author of the 100,000 rooftops initiative in

1% interest. So the bank made a profit. The government backstopped them. If you defaulted, the government would fill in. So the banks had no risk, therefore the low interest rate. And then the power company had to buy your electricity from you at 7 times the normal retail price. And they came up with that number because if you took 100,000 people, you know, selling their electricity at 7 times retail, the power company would have paid about what it costs to build one nuclear power plant. And so the idea was, we'll take the cost of a nuclear power plant and we'll create that number of megawatts, of millions of watts, of solar electricity simply by having people put solar panels on their house. So as a homeowner, you ended up spending nothing. I mean, you had this new 10-year mortgage, but for those 10 years, the power company was giving you enough money that you could pay off the mortgage on the solar system. So it was essentially free. And it worked so successfully that if you travel around Germany now, you just, you know, particularly you take the train and on the north side of the hill where you're looking at the south side of people's roofs, they're just all covered with solar panels. I mean, they're everywhere. And sure enough, wind and solar generated 44% of Germany's electricity last year in 2025, beating fossil fuels. And in 2022, I think it was, Germany closed their last nuclear power plant. They were starting to close them, you know, when I was speaking in Spain, you know, in Barcelona. And I just find this extraordinary. The entire European Union last year, this was the first year, 2025, the entire European Union generated more electricity from wind and solar than from fossil fuels. 30% wind and solar, 29% fossil fuels. For Germany, it was 44% of the country's electricity generated by wind and solar, and 43% by fossil fuels. And Germany is, they set this goal to phase out the coal power plants that they have by the year 2038. So, you know, 12 years from now. And they're saying, you know, we're going to easily beat that. Easily beat that. And now the battery technology is getting cheaper and cheaper. And they're coming up with these really cool ways to do battery technology. Like in Norway, for example, there's an area where they're just generating massive amounts of wind power. And so what they did is they built this tower, you know, like a 50-foot or 70-foot tower, 100-foot tower, whatever it was. And it's got this giant kind of winch on it. And there's this massive block of concrete. And so when there's surplus electricity, the surplus electricity is used to run a motor that lifts this massive block of concrete slowly up this tower. And then when there's not so much electricity, you know, wind isn't blowing as aggressively or the sun isn't shining, they let that massive block come back down the tower and runs the motor backwards, which turns it into a generator, and it generates electricity. So it's a giant battery, and it's quite efficient. You know, they've been doing this for years by pumping water up into dams and then taking electricity from it as it comes back down. So, you know, these are not new ideas or new technologies, but they're because motors and generators have become so efficient, they're becoming quite successful. This is all, in my opinion, really good news for the planet. Now, part of the problem that Europe has right now, and I thought this was absolutely fascinating, I saw a report on this a couple days ago. The reason that the heat is, or one of the reasons, one of the contributing factors to why the heat is getting so bad in Europe right now, that people are dying from the heat. They're having these heat domes like we're having here. And by the way, what's causing these heat domes, what's causing these high pressure systems to just sit in one place for days at a time and bake an area and dry out all the trees and create the conditions for forest fires and whatnot. What's causing that is that the jet stream is weakening. I've had this conversation with Michael Mann, Dr. Michael Mann, on this program now for, what, over a decade? Every year we talk about this, how, you know, the temperature differential between the mid-latitudes and the Arctic region used to be X. I forget the number of degrees, but let's say it used to be 40 degrees difference in temperature. Now it's 25 degrees difference in temperature because the Arctic is warming 7 times faster than the equatorial regions. And those numbers, by the way, I just made up. That's just like kind of for example. Because the real numbers are out there. I just don't have them at the tip of my tongue. And because the temperature differential is not as great as it used to be, the jet stream is not as strong.

0: or as rigid as it used to be, because it was formed by that temperature differential. And the result of that is that the jet stream is not moving the weather patterns around the world like it used to, and so these high pressure systems just get stuck. But back to where I was going with this, one of the things that's making this worse in Europe is the fact that they've cleaned up their air. They're shutting down their oil-fired and coal-fired power plants, and Germany is at the forefront of this. And they're moving the transition to electric vehicles has gotten really, really rapid. A quarter of all the new cars being sold in Europe right now are electric. And in some countries, in Norway, it's nearly 100%. And so what's happening is the particulate matter that causes asthma, causes lung cancer, causes all kinds of cancers, actually. It typically enters your body through your lungs. The particulate matter from tailpipes, the climate-causing gases, but particularly the particulate matter, the stuff from the oil-burning power plants, the coal-burning power plants, is no longer in the air. And it used to actually contribute to the planet's albedo, to the reflectivity, the ability of the planet to reflect light and heat back out into outer space. And instead of reflecting it, it's coming down and it's hitting the ground and it's warming up, you know, it's making things even hotter, which is kind of ironic, you know. Hey, let's clean up the planet and, it kicks us in the butt. But it's one of the reasons why Europe right now is warming faster than any other part of the Earth. And the reason why is because they cleaned up their air. We haven't done that yet here in the United States, and they certainly haven't done it in Russia or China. So it's kind of remarkable. But anyhow, I wanted to share that story with you. I thought it was just absolutely fascinating. And along those same lines, the Trump administration has now declared that bike lanes, you know, efforts to get off fossil fuel and ride your bike, bike lanes are DEI. I'll tell you about that right after the break. It's an amazing story. Stick around. I'll be back with that and your calls in just a moment. It's the Tom Hartman Program, exposing the con in conservative. We'll be right back. Renee in Sheridan, Oregon. Hey, Renee, what's up?
1: Hey, I just wanted to comment on a couple of things you said today. One of them was really hit me because I want to put solar panels on my property. You talked about that a global warming is increased in Europe because they have more solar panels and windmills, and they're less dependent on fossil fuel. And that sounds like, you know, Trump is doing a good thing by getting rid of all those
0: solar panels.
1: It broke my heart.
0: Well, it is not a good thing. It is a good thing that Europe has cleaned up their air. And also, we know that global warming has increased because the international shipping fleet, this was about 5, 6, 8 years ago, something like that. Basically, the world said, you've got to get off the old heavy oil or diesel fuel and go with cleaner diesel fuel. And so the shipping industry around the world has cleaned up their act, and that has reduced the particulate matter in the atmosphere, which is also speeding up global warming. So, you know, it's a scientific irony, but it doesn't mean that what Trump is doing is a good thing at all.
1: Well, I feel real bad about that. And one other thing is that what they're doing is clawing that money back from the bike lanes. That money's going right into their pocket.
0: You think?
1: And that's what we need to be saying.
0: Yeah, it's probably going to pay for fossil fuel subsidies. But, yeah, that money from the bike lanes. Yeah, excellent point. Okay, Renee, thank you for the call.
1: Yeah, they're just putting it in their pocket.
0: I think it probably. Renee, thank you. Paul, speaking of bike lanes in Zilla, Washington. Hey, Paul, what's up?
2: Well, Tom, I couldn't resist calling because this talk of what is the deal with the bike lanes. It's because Joe Biden rode bikes. And Donald Trump probably can't.
0: Yeah. Can you imagine Donald Trump on a bicycle? Oh, my God.
2: Not for very far.
0: It just popped into my head. That's not a picture I want to look at again.
2: That's why I couldn't resist. I'm sitting here having lunch, listening to this discussion. It's like, yeah, because Joe Biden rides bikes and Donald Trump can't.
0: Yeah. Amazing. I read, Paul,
2: how come you have so many callers named Paul?
0: It must have been a popular name.
2: It is totally disproportionate. There just aren't that many of us out there in the world, and you have at least four.
0: It must just be, I don't know, my is some weird anomaly in the universe here. You have your winery.
2: Yes, and I'm on my bicycle every day. It's my primary means of transportation. Cool. If I need to run an errand into town, I take my bike, and my dogs make me take them out through the orchards five miles every day.
0: I love your wines. I've used them. But in the 15 seconds I have before we hit a break here, I read this morning, I think it was in the Wall Street Journal, that the wine industry in California has fallen apart. Is that happening in Washington State, too?
2: It is happening everywhere in the world. The last thing I read was just in bottles alone, the world has 140% of a year's supply. And that means there's also just tanks and tanks.
0: Wow.
2: Everywhere has had good crops. Like most agricultural crops were overproduced, and demand has gone down some, and production has been steadily up.
0: Yeah, that's got to be tough.
2: We're all in a hard situation.
0: It's got to be tough. Well, I wish you the best. Paul, thank you for the call. We'll be right back.
3: And welcome to Tom Hartmann University Book Club. Today we're reading from The Crash of 2016. This is one of the very last chapters. It's titled Green Revolution. Just as America now faces an unsustainable thirst for energy, so too was Germany faced with a power crisis in the late 1990s. Growing demands for electricity collided with the reality that the country has no oil reserves and a strong bias among its people against building nuclear power plants in the wake of the nearby Chernobyl meltdown. Yet the government knew that the country needed the electricity equivalent of at least one or two new nuclear power plants over the next decade. So how to generate that much electricity without nuclear power? In 1999, progressives in Germany passed the 100,000 roofs program, which mandated the banks had to provide low-interest 10-year loans to homeowners sufficient for them to put solar panels on their roofs. They then passed the renewable energy law and integrated the 100,000 roofs program into it in 2004. The renewable energy law, REL, mandated that for the next 10 years, the power company had to buy power back from those homeowners at a level substantially above the going rate, so that the homeowner's income from the solar panels would equal their loan payments on the panels and would also represent the actual cost to the power company to generate that amount of power by building a new nuclear power plant. At the end of the 10 years, the power company gets to buy solar power at its regular rate, and it now has a new source of power without having to pay and maintain and eventually dismantle a nuclear reactor. In fact, while the reactor would have a 20 to 30-year lifespan, the solar panels typically last 50 years. For the homeowners, it was a no-brainer. They were getting low-interest loans from banks for the solar panels, and the power companies were paying for the power generated from those panels at a higher rate, high enough to pay off the loans. It was like getting solar power panels for free. If anything, the government underestimated how rapidly Germans would embrace the program, and thus how quickly power would be produced by the program. By 2007, Germany accounted for about half the entire world's solar market. Just that one year, 2007, saw 1,300 megawatts, and a megawatt is a million watts, 1,300 megawatts of solar generating capacity brought online just across Germany. For comparison, consider the average generating capacity of each of the last five nuclear power plants brought online in the United States. That capacity is 1,100 megawatts. So Germany had 1,300 megawatts just in 2007 added. In 2008, Germany added 2,000 megawatts of solar power to their grid, like two nukes. And in 2009, homeowners and businesses put onto their roofs enough solar panels to glean an additional 2,500 megawatts. Although the goal for the first decade of this century was to generate around 3,000 megawatts, eliminating the need to build two new nuclear power plants, the simple no-risk program had instead added over 8,000 megawatts of power, roughly eight nuclear power plants. And because the generation sources were scattered across the country, there was no need to run new high-tension power lines from central generating stations, making it more efficient and less expensive. Meanwhile, as dozens of German companies got into the business of manufacturing and installing solar power systems, the cost dropped by more than half between 1997 and 2007 and continues to plummet. The Germans expect that by 2050, more than a quarter of all their electricity will come from solar. It's now just over 1%. Now, I wrote this book 2.5 years ago. Germany this summer produced 100% of their electricity this way. That's how rapidly this has changed just in the last 3 years. It's really remarkable. Adding to the roughly 12.5% of all German energy currently produced by renewable sources, mostly hydro, but also wind, biomass, and geothermal. The solar panel program has been so successful that the German government is now thinking that it's time to back off and leave this to the marketplace, which they've largely done. And it's not just leaving it to the marketplace. They had to reinvent their grid. There's to be a smart grid to handle all the added electricity that all these solar panels were producing. They have too much electricity now in Germany. Germany is now considering incentives to its world-famous domestic auto industry to manufacture flex-fuel plug-in hybrid automobiles that can get over 500 miles per gallon of strategic gasoline, boosted by domestically produced rooftop solar with existing technology. Meanwhile, Denmark has invested billions in having more than half of its entire auto fleet using only electricity by 2030. And China is no slouch when it comes to renewable energy. Although the Chinese continue to bring another dirty coal-fired power plant online about once a week, they surpassed every other nation in the world in 2010 in direct investment in the production of solar and wind power. As the Los Angeles Times reported in March of 2010, U.S. clean energy investments hit $18 billion last year, a report from the Pew Charitable Trust said, a little more than half the Chinese total of $34 billion. 5 years ago, Chinese investments in clean energy totaled just $2.5 billion. The United States also slipped behind 10 other countries, including Canada and Mexico, in clean energy investments as a share of the national economy. The Pew report pointed to another factor constraining U.S. competitiveness, a lack of national mandates for renewable energy production or a surcharge on greenhouse gas emissions that would make fossil fuels more expensive. The ultimate power to the people is for homes to have their own solar roofs, no longer needing power lines from distant power plants owned by big transnational corporations. The crash of 2016.
0: Congressman Mark Pocan's on the line with us. He's a current member and chair emeritus of the Congressional Progressive Caucus. He represents the 2nd District of Wisconsin in the U.S. House of Representatives. He's on the House Appropriations Committee, the Foreign Affairs Committee. He's the co-chair and co-founder of the Defense Spending Reduction Caucus. And he has a weekly podcast available on Apple Podcasts called With Liberty and Justice for Some, to which I subscribe. It's a great podcast. Pocan.house.gov is both his website and his blue sky handle. Congressman, welcome back.
4: Well, thanks, Tom. Thanks for having me, and thanks for plugging the podcast as well. Appreciate it.
0: Yeah, I you know, listening to it, I get the sense that you're having a lot of fun with it, so it's a good thing. So what's on your mind today?
4: Well, this is the first week the House members are back home, and the Senate's still in for two more weeks, so we're seeing them. They're doing other things. But, you know, this is really that window people have for the next month, really until the last week of August. We're supposed to be back in Washington right before Labor Day to get your member of Congress. You know, they're going to be in the district. They should be. It's an election year. They should really be getting around. And if you want to see your elected official and have a face-to-face conversation, this is your probably best opportunity of the year to do that. So I just recommend people seek out their member and ask the tough questions that you want answered.
0: Yeah, it sounds like a good plan. I'm curious your thoughts on how, you know, now Trump is, I guess we're back at war with Iran, and now Saudi Arabia has jumped into this, and we also had, you know, Ukraine blow up an Iranian ship taking drones to Russia. Are you concerned about this spreading?
4: Well, you know, none of this had to have ever started in the first place, right? This was Donald Trump and Benjamin Netanyahu essentially cooking up a bad idea, Donald Trump not having a plan, not having an execution. How many times did he say we had a deal and we didn't have a deal, and then we had a deal, and this is the deal maker who can't apparently even identify what's a deal or not. And now it's expanding into the area more. We've had more Americans killed. They're trying to suppress the number of people by claiming they're from other actions. And at the end of the day, this shows us Pete Hegseth was never ready to be Secretary of the Department of Defense. Donald Trump doesn't know how to handle this war. And we, the benefit that we get out of this is we get to pay more for gas and fertilizer and other things because of it. So it's a quagmire at best, in probably some terms I'm not allowed to say on the radio at worst.
0: I don't know if you caught David French's article in, I think it was the Friday New York Times.
4: I did not.
0: Okay. It was titled something like The Most Frightening Scenario for This Fall or for January. And what he pointed out was that Article 1, Section 5 of the Constitution says explicitly that the only body that can determine who gets seated as a member of the House of Representatives or the United States Senate are those bodies themselves, that it's non-judiciable. The Supreme Court cannot oversee it. No court can oversee it. And that at least a dozen times in our history, One of those two bodies has at various times voted by simple majority to seat the person who lost the election and ignore the person who won the election. And several times that that's happened, these were all back in the 19th century, several times that this happened, it was specifically to maintain control by one party of the House of Representatives or the Senate. And he said that this, you know, regardless of the results in November, let's say the Democrats win by 5 seats. All Trump has to do is have his new director of national security, who refuses to say that Joe Biden won 2020, come out and say, we have some evidence that there's fraud in these 5 districts, and we're concerned about it. For the Republicans to use that as an excuse to say, we're not going to seat those Democrats who were elected. Instead, we're going to seat the Republicans who were challenging them, at least until the investigation is done over the next 2 years. And that there's really nothing that can be done about that. I'm curious your take on that.
4: Yeah, I think, Joe, there's a lot of scenarios people have of what could happen. What I know is from talking to people like Jamie Raskin, who I trust the most on this, a former constitutional law professor, that they're ready for every possible scenario. And, you know, some are going to be more difficult than others. Some in states that have a Republican attorney general or secretary of state where they run the elections, even more so, we've got to watch those. But I think the best thing we can do is just do what we can do, which is work and advocate for the people that we want to elect, make sure we're getting people out to vote so we have big margins for those candidates. And I think from everything I've seen, you're going to have hopefully some bigger margins coming into the House. The Senate might be tighter, but, you know, we are prepared. And there are people above my pay grade, bluntly, who are prepared for, I think, pretty much every scenario.
0: Yeah. And well, that's good news. That's reassuring because I'm certainly not hearing anything like that out of Ken Martin or the DNC.
4: Well, as I was just going to say, Ken, literally about Ken Martin, that you know, don't expect it from the DNC, but expect it from a lot of other places.
0: Yeah. OK, well, that's reassuring. Final question. The profits of the fossil fuel industry this year are already more than double what they were last year. And this is, of course, because the Trump's war on Iran has jacked the cost of gasoline here, but it hasn't increased the cost to domestically produce oil. You know, back in the day, we had a windfall profits tax. I think that was Jimmy Carter. I don't think that was Nixon, but I might be wrong. I mean, I just don't remember. But it was back during that era. And at the same time, you know, these companies are largely responsible for this climate crisis that we're experiencing. And yet they're fixing to increase their production under this administration rather than decrease it. I'm curious, you know, what Democrats in general are looking at doing about this. Is there any way, particularly if we take either the House or Senate, to stop Trump's? I mean, you know, they came right out in court this week, or I guess it was the end of last week, and said that of the roughly $7 billion in green energy projects that have been approved by you guys in Congress, all of the, 358 programs or something, all of them except one were canceled in blue states because they were blue states. I mean, this political punishment. There's no law against this, I believe, but, you know, what the hell?
4: Yeah, well, so there's like two questions there. The first one, you know, there's capitalism and there's truly exploitive capitalism that we're seeing, I think, come out of the oil companies, which is why you have to have regulations in place stronger than what we currently have, whether it be for windfall profits or for environmental controls. I mean, that's something you're not getting at all with this administration. The second part, though, is specifically what they've been doing illegally since Donald Trump became president, which is going over the power of Congress. We've appropriated funds in a bipartisan way, and 250 years of this country, no president has done what Donald Trump is doing by not approving projects that we approved. And that is worthy of oversight. We need to bring those folks in. We need to hold them accountable. I think, you know, there's probably instances where they said they did not do this in a partisan way, and we know now they did, and they need to be accountable for those actions.
0: That's good to hear. As they said, it's just blowing my mind watching them just break the law, break the norms, shatter. I mean, it's incredible. All right, we'll pick up with our listeners' calls here on the other side of this break. Stick around, we'll be right back. Tom in Media, Pennsylvania, you're on the air with Congressman Pocan.
5: Yes, good morning, Congressman. I see that you have co-signed the Living Wage for All Act, which would increase the minimum wage to $25 an hour. problem I see with that as a middle-class person is the Employment Policy Institute, they had interviewed 166 economists from across the political spectrum, and 88% of them said that it would increase inflation appreciably. You know, my question is, if the CBO scores this bill and says that it would increase and harm the middle class through inflation, you know, yes or no, would you still support this bill if it would harm people like me through the inflation, which I think is really going to happen if this bill gets passed?
4: Yeah, Tom, so I'm not going to give you a yes or no because you're being a bit hoodwinked on this, right? It's not about – we've been screwing over working people for way too long who've been making way too little because of a wage that hasn't increased. This bill increases it to $25 an hour by, I believe it's 2038. So the first increase is actually relatively minimal. If we went right to, you know, that $25 in the next year, no question, that would be inflation, and no one's proposing that. But the bill that's out there slowly takes us up to that in a period that shouldn't spike inflation in any negative way, but it will make sure that people are making more, because a big part of affordability isn't just that costs and inflation are up, it's that wages are down. We need to raise wages while we're lowering costs, and that's the best way to address it.
0: Don in Pittsburgh, Kansas, you're on the air with Congressman Pocan.
6: Hi, Congressman. I'm an old Michigander. I'm a Great Lakes person. I was saddened to see there were some big fires up in northwest Minnesota that were spewing toxins into Lake Superior. I think that's a unfortunate thing. But also, you know, we have a war going on where they've quit firing at Iran for a few days, but the real reason is probably they're running out of munitions. You know, that's well, the cost of deindustrializing a society is to be where you can't do certain things anymore. You have anything to respond to that?
4: I'm not sure if I got the question exactly, Don, but I mean, let me address what you said. I mean, yes, we are running lower on munitions, but, you know, this is a war of choice, an illegal war that Donald Trump is doing. And that's why, you know, many of us have had concerns from day one. Congress has to be involved. That's why you have, according to the Constitution, that ability to make sure that we're doing something smart. Right now, I would argue this isn't smart. And that is a big part of our problem.
0: Do you think it's possible that Putin suggested to Iran that they just keep this war going because it'll deplete all of our weaponry so that when, you know, Putin decides to go after Poland or the east half of Estonia, that we won't be able to respond?
4: You know, honestly, I think more of this is Iran playing Donald Trump like a cheap violin. Yeah. You know, Donald Trump keeps claiming he's got some deal on some false problem, and then they blow it up and they make him look like an idiot, which isn't all that hard, but they've done it over and over and over. And I think it's just them playing him masterfully.
0: Yeah, well, he's responding rather pathetically. Oh, they're wonderful people. They've got smart people there. Oh, they're thugs. They're fools. Right. Oh, they want a deal. Oh, they won't talk to it. You know, I mean, it's wild. It's just wild.
4: It is crazy. It is.
0: Ed in Chicago, you're on the air with Representative Pocan.
7: Yeah, hey, Congressman, you kind of covered this with Tom, but I'm going to ask it in a different way, because I think Trump and the Republicans are literally trap rats. And I fully expect to have ICE at voting locations, ballot boxes seized, and instigated violence at just enough locations to make January 6th look like a walk in the park, which is why we need an overwhelming number of people to show up and vote. And my question is, why is the Democratic Party being so Pollyannic about the midterms? I get the impression, with a few exceptions, but I get the impression that they're just acting like, well, this is going to be a normal election, our normal election cycle, and we don't really need to worry about it. And I don't get that.
4: Yeah, and so the second part, I could completely disagree. I hear every Democrat talking about this and concerned. It's just we're not going to just threat the entire time. We're going to organize and get people out to vote. We're going to organize around candidates. We're going to make sure we're doing what we need to do to win those elections. And that's where the focus for all of us should be. Fretting is easy, but focusing is far more important. But I hear everyone talking about it. There are many plans that are in place for this. So, you know, every time you think and worry, go out and do something instead that'll help towards those November goals. And we're all going to be in a much better place because of it.
0: I'm wondering if there was ever any serious investigation into all the bomb threats that were phoned in, apparently from Russian sources. to voting polling places in critical swing districts in the 2024 election?
4: Yeah, I don't know that offhand, Tom. But I know that we're ready for, there's potential of ICE, but again, people who aren't citizens don't vote, but it's still intimidation. There's potential for a lot of different things that have already been talked about in the media, but also by the folks who actually can, affect some of this policy. The biggest concern that we should have is in red states where there's an attorney general that's Republican or the secretary of state where they run elections, because they're going to have more ability to make it harder for people to vote. So there's extra burden on folks. But again, I do think often, and I hear this at town halls and other places, while we're worrying so much, we really need to be, instead of fretting, focusing. And there's a lot that we can do to get us in a better place.
0: The biggest solution is to do what the Hungarians did, just show up in overwhelming numbers.
4: Exactly.
0: Bob in Raleigh, North Carolina, you're on the air with Congressman Pocan.
8: Hey, Tom. Hey, Congressman. Here in North Carolina, I was just at the General Assembly yesterday, and they're going to try, the Republican-held General Assembly is going to try to run through another Voter Suppression Act law. We might be able to hold it if we can keep our caucus together. So, Mark, for you to know, I am doing stuff. I am part of the Democratic Party here, and I am also canvassing actively. Number one, I just want to let you know that if need be, we are ready for a general strike. We hope it doesn't come to that. If you want to pass that back to your caucus, nationally, we will do that. But my question is, what you've already said before, it appears we're expecting them to do their worst. North Carolina is a swing state. We expect ICE, the National Guard, to be maybe not at every polling place, but at enough to be able to do intimidation. And I can also understand if you don't want to say what the plan is, but hearing that you guys are looking at this is good, and any other information you have is really appreciated. But as well as we're preparing for the worst, and if we have to shut the country down for a bit, we're going to do that and help our neighbor helping neighbor. So anyway, I'll listen to your comments off the air here. Thank you, Tom, and thank you.
0: Thanks, Bob.
8: Thank you, Congressman, for being in the House of Pain.
4: Sure. No, thank you. Thanks for what you're doing. We appreciate that. That's going to be very helpful. Everyone doing our own part, whatever we can do in our own areas. But I'll tell you what I've noticed. A few weeks ago, the generic ballot between Democrats and Republicans congressionally was 8 points. I think it was last week I saw it jump to 11 points. We're leading right now. If the people lead, eventually the leaders will follow. I truly believe that, Tom. And I think the people out there leading on this, and that's great. So keep it up, but keep focused, because that's how we are going to have the best results. But, at some point, this is going to be beyond their ability to try to tweak a point or two through a bunch of malfeasance. When you see these big numbers like this changing, it's because people are paying too much for groceries and everyday goods. They're paying more for healthcare and losing their healthcare, and paying more for utilities. We're paying more for gas because of an illegal war, and we're paying too much for housing. In addition to all the corruption that they're seeing come out of Washington, I think people have just had it, and that's good for democracy.
0: We have 25 seconds here. Do you expect that there's going to be actual, like seizing ballots and things this fall?
4: We don't know yet, right? With Donald Trump, anyone who says they know, the only for sure thing you know is if there's a way for Donald Trump to make a profit, you should expect that, right? Because he's always about enriching Donald Trump. But everything else, we just have to be prepared for everything. We're going to be ready for anything.
0: Yeah. I mean, he tried to get the FBI to do that in 2020, and they just refused to do it. So, Amy in Madison, Wisconsin, you are on the air with Congressman Pocan.
9: Hi, Congressman Pocan. How does it look with the data centers and the issue affecting our ability to get the assembly in Wisconsin this year?
4: Yeah, so I'm going to answer it a little more generally, Amy, but thank you. You're a constituent calling in. But I think in many state legislatures, because data centers are predominantly a local government zoning / state government issue right now, and how people are dealing with it. This is an issue that clearly people are concerned about for good reason. And I think, the states and the people who are calling out this, the local communities who are saying that they don't want them in their area are speaking in the most grassroots sense possible. So I think, elected officials would be wise to listen to that and to also make sure that, it's not just a NIMBY issue. Some people think it's just not in my backyard. In some cases, it's water usage and environmental concerns. In some cases, it's taking up farmland. In some cases, it's the cost, and it should be. who's actually going to pay for that, because there's a lot of infrastructure that's involved. And in some cases is, you know, what is this really for? I mean, Tom, you know, a big part of data centers is cryptocurrency mining and things like that. Mm-hmm. And people don't necessarily want to see that in their backyard. So, you know, I think this is an issue that people have to really have that full debate locally. We're seeing it in Wisconsin, Amy, as you know, but I think we're also seeing it in other states across the country. And that's a good thing that people are so involved.
3: Alfredo in Mountain View, California. You're on the Earth, Congressman Pocan.
10: Yeah, thank you for the opportunity to come. And thank you, Congressman, for all the hard work that you and your colleagues are doing. My question is regarding when the Democrats take over the House and the Senate, is it possible for them to perhaps write a bill that will freeze Trump's assets and force him to pay for all these illegal things that he's doing,
3: It's okay. We get it. He's committed a lot of crimes. Congressman?
10: Yeah. Yeah, thank you.
4: Yeah, we understand, Alfredo. First of all, yes, you can write laws for most anything as long as it falls within the Constitution and our authority. However, I think the big issue we all have to remember is, you know, what's held us up previously when we passed H.R. 1, the most comprehensive campaign finance, ethics and elections reform law ever, and the PRO Act to make it easier for workers to organize unions, and so many, the Equality Act, et cetera, has been the rules in the Senate with the filibuster. And I think that's where a lot of this, just to be blunt, is going to have to, the debate's going to have to take place, because if we can never do anything until you have 60 votes in that body, you're never going to do anything in a lot of consequential areas. So that has to be probably the most significant part of the debate. Yes, we can write a law for most everything. Certainly, we will investigate these bad things in the House and hopefully the Senate if they have the majority. But we got to get around the filibuster.
3: CJ in Shreveport, Louisiana, you're on the air with Congressman Pocan.
11: Hey, first, a brief thing to you. You said Antifa in the Commonwealth Report. Stop that, please. All right, on the mark, Pocan. Earlier, Tom asked you about the possibility that the Congress might not seat people that are coming in. As I understand it, wouldn't that be the incoming Congress that would get to vote on who gets to be seated, not the outgoing Congress? So if we win the majority, and it's the majority that decides who gets seated, then who would be making that decision? I mean, first they got to elect the speaker, right? And then the speaker swears the people in. And then is that how that works?
4: Yeah, CJ, it's a good question, because I know, you know, in Wisconsin history, I believe it was Victor Berger, who was a socialist elected to Congress, wasn't seated. Then they had a special election, and he won the special election and went to Congress anyway. But that's a century ago. So I just don't have the exact answer. If I can, though, Tom, one thing that you just said, CJ, that seems to melt MAGA minds is the word Antifa. You know, recently they've decided to start using really Antifa in how they're going to go after Cuba. There's this report the State Department just did. It was the biggest piece of junk, fantastical, non-intellectual report I've ever read, I think, in the federal government. But they're starting to say that, you know, Cuba's really, you know, the mastermind behind Black Lives Matter and the ICE protests. And this is all an expansion of that NSPM 7 order that's going after Antifa, which, as we all know, isn't even a thing. It's really going after this concept that they want to go after people on the left for freedom of speech. So there is a real issue that we do have to address. So I just wanted to, because you said Antifa, I just wanted to bring it up because it's part of their agenda.
3: Yeah, it really should be a warning sign when your government says being anti-fascist makes you a criminal. Kino in Lakeland, Florida, you're on the air with Congressman Pocan.
12: Yes, thank you for being on, Congressman. Tom and other callers have talked about the importance of labeling and branding. Could not we say that Congress has been a zombie, the Republicans have been a zombie, sleepwalking, following the Pied Piper? I think Tom's caller, Kenyatta, called the president the Pied Piper. Couldn't we label the Congress as being zombies? They sleepwalk. They let him lead us into war. They let him put a man in charge of the spies who had no experience in spies. This is just a zombie Congress. And I suggest maybe something else, but that is a word that could be, like Harry Truman in 1948 labeled the Congress the do-nothing Congress, that worked so well with a good label, with a good label of the zombie that sleepwalks and follows the Pied Piper. What do you think about this as labeling? Could you promote this among the Democrats, start talking about the Republican? That's why we need Democrats in Congress. What do you think, Congressman?
4: Yeah, I think anything that ties people to Trump, right? The midterms are a referendum on the current president. So Donald Trump is what the elections are about. Yeah, I think the only thing, like when they did the fight on do nothing, I got to let you know, we did this in Wisconsin when I was in the legislature, you know, 15 years ago or 20, maybe it might have been. And we talked about the do nothing legislature because they weren't getting anything done. Guess what came back in the polling? They didn't trust us enough to do anything. They were fine with us doing nothing. So sometimes there's more to it than just a word that might sound interesting. We got to make sure that the public also agrees that it's something that's a bad concept. And maybe zombie is, but, you know, that do nothing example is something that I've actually lived through, seen the numbers and realized that I didn't think of that part, that maybe, you know, if they don't have faith in Congress, maybe they're fine with us doing nothing. Sometimes we got to look at the totality.
0: Indeed. Rick in St. Paul, Minnesota, you're on the air with Congressman Pocan.
13: Yeah, you know, I wish people would start talking more about, all right, he closed all these agencies, cut back. All right, now explain to the people how that has to do with it's going to cost us more in health costs and all that. But on the other hand, all that money he's saving, how come our debt, our credit card keeps going up and up and up, and tell people what they're spending money on and kind of, you know, critically think. And when it comes down to it, hey, the what do you call it, king of bankruptcy is going to leave our country bankrupt while he's walking away with billions. I mean, people got to just critically think.
0: Oh, let's get a response here, Rick. Quality. Thank you.
4: Yeah, Rick, I think you're on to something in that, you know, everything with DOGE, they came to our subcommittee on appropriations and they said how we've saved billions of dollars because of what DOGE did. And then a Republican asked, are you going to put a report together? And they're like, oh, no, we're not going to bother with a report. Well, everyone knows, you know, if Donald Trump had a chance to actually brag about himself, it would take a millisecond for that to happen. In reality, I think they cost us way more money with what they did with DOGE. And just right now in healthcare, measles are up because of how we're responding. Screwworm, the virus that's, you know, making people have issues at the toilet on lettuce. All of this is because they scaled back on the people doing the functions that our tax dollars pay for so that we don't get sick. So I think, you know, part of what you're going to see when we get the majority is an expose on this, because at the end of the day, you're right. This is a guy whose best quality is he knows how to make businesses go bankrupt. And that's in many ways what he's doing to this country.
0: Oh, man. Becky in Hamilton, Montana, you're on the air with Representative Pocan.
14: I do not donate to the DCCC. We only donate to the PCCC. Now, my question is, what are the progressives going to do for Sam Forstegg in our Montana 1st congressional district?
4: Yeah, so progressive
14: support him? Give money?
4: Yeah, so Progressive Caucus has already endorsed him a month, 2 months ago, and supporting him. And by the way, the DCCC, which is the Democratic Congressional Campaign Committee, yesterday put him on their red to blue list, which means they're targeting him as well. I mean, he's a very strong candidate in Montana. So, you know, I'm not saying who to vote for or against, but if you believe in a candidate, this is your opportunity to make sure that they can win in November. But certainly the Progressive Caucus already did what you're asking. The DTRIP that you're not so sure about is doing what you're asking. And I think what's left is just to make sure people in Montana are doing what they can to help him out as well.
0: That's great. I mean, John Tester showed that, I realize he's not there now, but he showed that it is possible for a Democrat to win a seat in Montana.
4: Yeah, and he's a strong candidate.
0: Yeah, it just takes a good candidate. James in Hollywood, California, you are on the air with Representative Pocan.
15: Gentlemen, Congressman Pocan, I'm still sickened by ICE and by the wiping out of these fishermen's boat. The only thing I think Congress can do to stop fentanyl, which is a real killer. I mean, cocaine's been around forever, you know. It's in Coca-Cola, was. Anyone in possession, here's the bill, simple one sentence. Anyone in possession of 3 matchheads or more of fentanyl shall be charged with murder, attempted murder, and or attempted suicide. Simple. Put it out there and see who votes against it. You know, and it's all Congress can do, but I think once the first person gets charged with murder, it's going to wake up all the drug dealers and makers, and they know what matchheads is. That's why it should be worded that way. What do you say, Congressman?
4: Yeah, James, I think we go after foremost where it comes from and where it's supplied. China is a big part of it, but also it's coming through Mexico. And we know that almost all the drugs come through legal checkpoints. So, you know, all the money that we're spending on ICE, you know, arresting, you know, folks who've done no crimes, which is what's happening across the country, is money that's not spent in the very places where things like fentanyl come in. So we need to just get our priorities right, go after that, because if we get that, that's a big supply coming in. It's far more than an individual who may be selling fentanyl. It's going after a big source of the drug, and that will save lives.
0: Ken in Kirkland, Washington, you're on the air with Congressman Pocan.
16: I'm concerned about the segregation in Congress. This is just something. I'm 88 years old, and I spent a career as a door-to-door vacuum cleaner salesman for 30 years in Canada and the United States. And the people we dealt with were the middle class and the lower middle class families and homes. Those are the people that paid all the bills anyway, not the billionaires, right? And I could learn more spending a couple of hours in somebody's home about them than I could ever learn just sitting down in a bar and having a drink with someone.
0: So what's your question,
16: because
0: Ken?
16: Because I see how they live. Well, Congress convenes, and they put the Republicans on one side, the Democrats on the other side. To me, that is segregation.
0: Ah, so you want them to, right, sit together.
16: They,
0: Congressman?
16: Be what? Able to draw out yeah, of something. And
0: I'm running out of time here, Ken. Let's get the Congressman's response to that. That's a great, great point.
4: Yeah, you know, I'll tell you, I mean, whenever people talk, you learn from each other, right? And you're going to find that you may have more commonalities, and that's always a good thing. The problem right now is, you know, with Mike Johnson, not only is he acting as deputy speaker and he lets Donald Trump be the speaker and the president, which is a huge problem, but also they won't come and get Democratic votes to pass anything. Unless they can pass it with their own votes, it doesn't go on the floor. It's their stupid rules that have become so lopsided, partisan, that's causing this.
0: Yeah, I get it.

0: Julie in St. Paul, Minnesota, you are on the air with Representative Pocan.
1: Hello, Representative Pocan. 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
2: of course.
1: I am here to ask that you consider being a co-sponsor on H.R. 9442. That is AI Data Center Moratorium Act. It is AOC's bill, the companion to one that Bernie has. As well, I think they announced it back in March. I heard you talking early about the rurals and the local communities, but they need help. We need federal help. We need state help. I've been to many of these meetings. The community finds out after the fact, after everything's signed. There's NDAs involved. There's outdated ordinances. What we don't want to see is all these data centers being built, and then we're running after to try to regulate. As you know, in that big bad bill, they wanted to forego regulating for 10 years, and they're even doing that in Texas, I just heard. So please sign on as a co-sponsor, okay?
0: Thank you, Julie.
2: Yeah, I don't think it's March. I think it's actually really recent because 9,442 is a number that I think the bills have now, but I'll take a look at it. But honestly, the fight right now is these great local communities who are taking votes saying a moratorium in their backyard. If people really want to have that ability to do something quickly, because Mike Johnson's not going to put this bill up, right? I think we all know that. Let's make sure we're dealing with it in local communities where the zoning is happening right now.
0: You mentioned data centers and crypto mining. Are some of these big companies using their surplus data center capacity, I would think probably overnight in particular, to mine crypto?
2: As I understand it, a lot of this is crypto. And then also, quantum computing is something that's about 5 years behind AI. And I think there's some fair questions on whether or not you're going to need the data centers in the same way. So there's a lot of questions that are very legitimate to have out there that people should be having instead of the debate, I think, that we often have in this area.
0: Remarkable. Debbie in Derry, New Hampshire, you're on the air with Congressman Pocan.
3: Hello, gentlemen. Thank you so much for all that you both do. You are such national treasures, both of you.
0: Thank you.
3: So here's my question. Representative Pocan, what are your thoughts on ICE? Do you think we should abolish ICE and their violent thugs, or what should we do with them?
2: So it's probably a longer answer I can give here. I introduced the first bill to abolish ICE in the first Trump administration and had no idea how bad it could get. I saw potential for problems, but not like this. I mean, you have to have a force that deals with our border, but honestly, they're more effective at the border than what they're doing now, and certainly interfering with citizens and going after non-criminals is not working in any way. So, this is one where, again, the people need to lead on. I think you can move elected officials to understand that right now ICE is not operating, I think, as it was proposed or intended, and that would be helpful.
0: Alice in Olympia, you are on the air with Congressman Pocan.
4: Hello, Congressman. You've been a hero of mine since I first learned of you when you were a Wisconsin congressman and attended the ALEC convention and let us know of what was going there. At that time, a cousin of mine who was serving in the Washington State Legislature came back from a meeting like that, just all aglow of the people she'd met and the wonderful things that had happened. And she became such a strong advocate for no taxes and anti-abortion. And I just wonder if you'd share a little bit of that story with us. How many years ago was that?
2: Wow. It was when I was in the legislature. So I did it a few times, but so we're probably about 20 years ago, give or take a few. But ALEC is the American Legislative Exchange Council. It's a corporate think tank for state legislators. It's really a dating service for conservative legislators and special interests. And they're very effective at passing model legislation in states. I kind of went as the fly in the soup and made sure I shared information with groups affected. And now we have other legislators doing that still. So we've made it so that their job is harder, but they are very effective and they are special interest.
0: That's really remarkable. We have about 30 seconds here. Your final thoughts for the week?
2: I think I'm going to end how I started. Your member of Congress is home for the next month. Your senators will be home after one more week. It's your best opportunity to have those conversations directly with your elected officials. And I encourage people to seek them out and do just that. It's the best thing for democracy is having those face-to-face conversations.
0: Yeah, absolutely. Oh, and when you went to ALEC, you were on our program, weren't you? Right if you got dragged out of there or kicked out or whatever?
2: Yes. Yeah. Oh, yeah. There was a lot. I got, you know, I was the loneliest guy in New Orleans. I didn't get invited to any of the parties where the stuff happened, but I came across an invite and a lot interesting happened. So
0: that's great. That's great. You're really one of the good guys. Congressman Mark Pocan, thank you so much for dropping by today.
2: Of course. Thank you, as always. Appreciate that.
0: Thank you. We'll be back with more of the news and more of my thoughts and yours in this kind of national town hall meeting we have here every day on the Tom Hartman program. And in the meantime, don't forget, democracy is not a spectator sport. Never was intended to be. It requires you. So get out there, get active, tag. You're it. We'll see you tomorrow.
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9: 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I love you.
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And welcome to Southpaws on the Pacifica Radio Network. We are the leaders of the revolution. I'm Darren Gibson, your host today. We've got a lot of stuff to talk about, lots of things coming out of Washington, D.C. Some changes for Social Security recipients. You're not going to have to go in person to identify yourself. You can no longer verify your identity over the phone. So you either have to do it over computer or you have to go in. That's starting real quick, March 31st. So get ready for that. Oh, my God. We got to talk about the attacks on Tesla dealerships. I can't say as I blame people for doing it. Although Pam Bondi, the attorney general, says those people are going to get 20 years in prison. For what? For property damage? Are you fucking kidding me? You fucking bitch. I'm in rare form today, and this is going to be one hell of a podcast, so you better stick around for this one. Other stories we're going to get to. Democrats clashed over their shutdown strategy, but the party's identity crisis runs far deeper. Of course it does. 60 Minutes is going full throat after Donald Trump in the White House, in spite of a $20 billion lawsuit filed by the Orange. The Supreme Court seems in no hurry to rule on Trump pleading to rein in judges over birthright citizenship. We'll get to that. We might be able to get to the legal showdown as Justice Department resists judges' demands for more details on deportation flights. And we'll try and get a look at the judge, Judge James Jeb Boasberg, who was appointed by George W. Bush to the bench but promoted, appointed by George W. Bush to the bench but promoted by Barack Obama. So there you go.

She had pressed this is dated March 19th out of Washington. We are recording the show on Thursday, March 20th. We are fully expecting Donald Trump to sign an executive order today to dismantle the Department of Education. That has not happened yet as we are recording the show. But this is happening March 31st. In an effort to limit fraudulent claims, I put fraudulent in quotation marks, the Social Security Administration will impose tighter identity proofing measures, which will require millions of recipients and applicants to visit agency field offices rather than interact with the agency over the phone. Once again, beginning March 31st, people will no longer be able to verify their identity to the Social Security Administration over the phone, and those who cannot properly verify their identity over the agency's My Social Security online service will be required to visit an agency field office in person to complete the verification process, agency leadership told reporters Tuesday. The change will apply to new Social Security applicants and existing recipients who want to change their direct deposit information. Retiree advocates warn that the change will negatively impact older Americans in rural areas, including those with disabilities, mobility limitations, those who live far from Social Security offices, and have limited internet access. The plan also comes as the agency plans to shutter dozens of Social Security offices throughout the country and has already laid out plans to lay off thousands of workers. In addition to the identity verification change, the agency announced that it plans to expedite processing of recipients' direct deposit change requests both in person and online to one business day. Previously, online direct deposit changes were held for 30 days. Leland Dudick, the agency's acting commissioner, said on a Tuesday evening call with reporters, this is his first call with the media, by the way, quote, Social Security Administration is losing over $100 million a year in direct deposit fraud. Social Security can better protect Americans while expediting service, end of quote. I want to see proof that Social Security is losing $100 million a year in direct deposit fraud. I want to see direct proof of it. He said a problem with eliminating fraudulent claims is that, quote, the information that we use through knowledge-based authentication is already in the public domain. This is a common sense measure, end of quote. More than 72.5 million people, including retirees and children, receive retirement and disability benefits through the Social Security Administration, and you're listening to one of them right now. Connecticut Representative John Larson, the top Democrat on the House Ways and Means Social Security Subcommittee, said in a statement that, quote, by requiring seniors and disabled Americans to enroll online or in person at the same field offices they are trying to close rather than over the phone, Trump and Musk are trying to create chaos and inefficiencies at Social Security Administration so they can privatize the system. End of quote. You got that right. That's all it is. They want to privatize. They've been wanting to privatize Social Security for 40 years now. Since Ronald Reagan. You know what you tell the Republicans when they talk about wanting to privatize Social Security? You tell them to f*** off. The Doge website says that leases for 47 Social Security field offices across the country, including in Arkansas, Texas, Louisiana, Florida, Kentucky, and North Carolina, have been or will be ended. However, Dudick downplayed the impact of the office's shuttering, saying many were small remote hearing sites that served few members of the public. Bullshit. Many Americans have been concerned the Social Security office closures and massive layoffs of federal workers, part of an effort by Donald Trump and Elon Musk's Department of Government Efficiency to shrink the size of the federal government, will make getting benefits even more difficult. And that's what they want to do. They want to make it more difficult for you to get the money that you are owed, the money that you paid into the system for 30, 40, 50 years. That's your money. You are entitled to that money. Musk has pushed debunked theories about Social Security and described the federal benefits program as rife with fraud, and called it a Ponzi scheme, suggesting the program will be a primary target in his crusade.

0: aid to reduce government spending. It's a Ponzi scheme. Bullshit! Voters have flooded town halls across the country to question Republican lawmakers about the Trump administration's cuts, including its plans for the old age benefits program. In addition, a group of labor unions last week sued and asked a federal court for an emergency order to stop DOGE from accessing the sensitive Social Security data of millions of Americans. Tell you what they're doing to people with disability. They're moving up their deadline now. Before, if you were getting Social Security for any reason, whether you retired or whether you were on disability, whatever, doesn't matter. You got your payments based on the first letter of your last name. So you would get it either on the second Wednesday of the month, the third Wednesday of the month, or the fourth Wednesday of the month. People that have been in the system for a long time automatically get theirs on the third of the month. That changed a few years ago. Now, if you have disability, now they're switching you to the third of the month, regardless. Which, I guess that's fine, I don't know, but it seems like they're messing around for no reason whatsoever. I've received three different letters from Social Security within the last week or two. First telling me that my benefits are going to go to the third of the month. Then telling me that, oh, the state of Michigan is paying your Medicaid, therefore we're going to give you extra money. To now receiving a letter saying, oh no, we lied, the state of Michigan is not paying your Medicaid, so we're not going to give you extra money now. You're going to get what you've been getting. It's just unreal. It absolutely is unreal. You want waste? Right there it is. Those three mailings out there, regardless of how much they pay for permit to the U.S. Postal Service, because they get discounts on postage. I know they do because it says so right on the envelope. It's still waste. Three letters for no good reason whatsoever. It's just unbelievable, folks. Unbelievable. But I've been through it. So there you go. And what they're going to do to seniors is just beyond belief. I'm just going to say it. You're going to screw senior citizens over because they don't want them around. They want old people to die off because then they can get rid of Social Security once and for all. Because they never liked Social Security. The Republicans never did. Because, oh my God, that was an FDR program. Yeah, 90% of people in this country love Social Security. So you better get used to it, Republicans, you Trump MAGA anuses, maggots, whatever. All right, let's get to our next story here. This is Jonathan J. Cooper and Gene Johnson writing for the Associated Press. This is dated March 19th out of Seattle, Washington. Cybertruck set ablaze, bullets and Molotov cocktails aimed at Tesla showrooms. Attacks on property carrying the logo of Elon Musk's electric car company are cropping up across the U.S. and overseas. While no injuries have been reported, Tesla showrooms, vehicle lots, charging stations, and privately owned cars have been targeted. There's been a clear uptick since Donald Trump took office and empowered Musk to oversee a new Department of Government Efficiency that's slashing government spending. Experts on domestic extremism say it's impossible to know yet if the spate of incidents will balloon into a long-term pattern. In Trump's first term, his properties in New York, Washington, and elsewhere became a natural place for protest. In the early days of his second term, Tesla is filling that role. Randy Blazek, a sociologist who studies political violence, said, quote, Tesla is an easy target. They're rolling down our streets. They have dealerships in our neighborhoods, end of quote. I'm going to stop right there, and I'm going to repeat something that I have said on this show over the years. Let's define violence. Violence is when you assault somebody or you kill somebody. That is violence. Property damage is not violence. Period. End of story. Continuing this story, Musk critics have organized dozens of peaceful demonstrations at Tesla dealerships and factories across North America and Europe. Some Tesla owners, including a U.S. senator who feuded with Musk, have vowed to sell their vehicles. But the attacks are keeping law enforcement busy. Prosecutors in Colorado charged a woman last month in connection with attacks on Tesla dealerships, including Molotov cocktails thrown at vehicles and the words Nazi car spray painted on a building. And federal agents in South Carolina last week arrested a man they say set fire to Tesla charging stations near Charleston. An agent from the Bureau of Alcohol, Tobacco, Firearms, and Explosives wrote in an affidavit that authorities found writings critical of the government and Doge in his bedroom and wallet. The agency wrote, quote, "The statement made mention of sending a message based on these beliefs," end of quote. Some of the most prominent incidents have been reported in left-leaning cities in the Pacific Northwest, like Portland, Oregon, and Seattle, where anti-Trump and anti-Musk sentiment runs high. An Oregon man faces charges after allegedly throwing several Molotov cocktails at a Tesla store in Salem, then returning another day and shooting out windows. In the Portland suburb of Tigard, more than a dozen bullets were fired at a Tesla showroom last week, damaging vehicles and windows, the second time in a week that the store was targeted. Four Cybertrucks were set on fire in a Tesla lot in Seattle earlier this month. On Friday, witnesses reported a man poured gasoline on an unoccupied Tesla Model S and started a fire on a Seattle street. In Las Vegas, several Tesla vehicles were set ablaze early Tuesday outside a Tesla service center, where the word "resist" was also painted in red across the building's front doors. Authorities said at least one person threw Molotov cocktails, crude bombs filled with gasoline or another flammable liquid, and fired several rounds from a weapon into the vehicles. Spencer Evans, the special agent in charge of the Las Vegas FBI office, said at a news conference, quote, "Was this terrorism? Was this something else? It certainly has some of the hallmarks that we might think, the writing on the wall, potential political agenda, and act of violence. None of those factors are lost on us," end of quote. Let me run this. Property damage is not violence. Period. End of story. Tesla was once the darling of the left, helping the viability by a $465 million federal loan during the Obama administration. The company popularized electric vehicles and proved, despite their early reputation, that they didn't have to be small, stodgy, underpowered, and limited in range. More recently, though, Musk has allied himself with the right. He bought the social network Twitter, renamed it X, and erased restrictions that had infuriated conservatives. He spent an estimated $250 million to boost Trump's 2024 presidential campaign, becoming by far his biggest benefactor. Yeah, Musk bought his own president. That's all that it was. Bought and paid for. Donald Trump by Elon Musk. Matter of fact, Trump needs to have a Tesla logo stamped on his big fat white ass. Musk continues to run Tesla as well as X and the rocket manufacturer SpaceX while also serving as Trump's advisor. Tesla stock doubled in value in the weeks after Trump's election, but has since shed all those gains. It's now getting to the point that they're about ready to go past a certain point where margins will start be called in, which would be nice because then Tesla would go bankrupt. Trump gave a boost to the company when he turned the White House driveway into an electric vehicle showroom. He promoted the vehicles and said he would purchase an $80,000 Model S, eschewing his fierce past criticism of electric vehicles. By the way, Trump did that illegally. You're not supposed to use the office to promote one company over another. So Trump has violated that law, but he's going to get away with it because he is a dictator. Better believe it, folks. Better believe it. The man is a fascist dictator. Tesla didn't respond to a request for comment. Musk briefly addressed the vandalism Monday during an appearance on Senator Ted Cruz's podcast. Ted Cruz is a podcast? Why? Saying, quote, "At least some of it is organized and paid for by left-wing organizations in America, funded by left-wing billionaires, essentially." End of quote. Really? Bullshit. Sharing a video of burning Teslas in Las Vegas, Musk wrote Tuesday on X, quote, "This level of violence is insane and deeply wrong. Tesla just makes electric cars and has done nothing to deserve those evil attacks." End of quote. Again, it is not violence. Property damage is not violence. Violence is violence. Punching somebody in the face is violence. Killing them is violence. Assaulting them is violence. Shooting them and injuring them is violence. Stabbing is violence. An act upon one person to another person is violence. Unbelievable. The progressive group Indivisible, which published a guide for supporters to organize Musk or Us protests around the country, said in a statement that all of its guidance is publicly available and, quote, "it explicitly encourages peaceful protests and condemns any act of violence or vandalism," end of quote. See, they got it right there. Violence or vandalism. Vandalism is not violence. Sorry, it is not. It's property damage. It is not violence. Some Tesla owners have resorted to cheeky bumper stickers to distance themselves from their vehicle's new stigma and perhaps deter would-be vandals. They say things like, quote, "I bought this before we knew Elon was crazy," or, quote, "I just wanted an electric car. Sorry, guys," end of quote. Prices for used Cybertrucks, Tesla's most distinctive product, have dropped nearly 8% since Trump took office, according to Car Gurus, which aggregates used car vehicle listings. The market as a whole remains steady over the period. And now there's a problem that insurance companies, because of all this property damage, might not want to continue insuring Tesla cars. Unbelievable. This is great stuff. The White House has thrown its weight behind Musk, the highest profile member of Trump's administration and a key donor to committees promoting Trump's political interests. Trump has said Tesla vandalism amounts to domestic terror, and Trump has threatened retribution, warning that those who target the company are, quote, "going to go through hell," end of quote. No, we're going through hell right now with you as president, you orange. Attorney General Pam Bondi said she'd open an investigation, quote, "to see how this is being funded, who is behind this," end of quote. Bondi said Friday on Fox Propaganda Business Network, quote, "if you're going to touch a Tesla, go to a dealership, do anything, you better watch out because we're coming after you," end of quote. In a statement Tuesday, she vowed to, quote, "continue investigations, then impose severe consequences, including for those operating behind the scenes to coordinate and fund these crimes," end of quote. Because that's what fascists do. They go after the wrong targets. Colin Clark, a senior research fellow at the Sufin Center, said left-wing political violence tends to target property rather than people. It's not political violence. It is property damage. He views the rise of neo-Nazi groups as a bigger security threat at this point. Bingo, bingo. Clark said, quote, "it's not the type of act that I would prioritize, not right now compared to all the other threats that are out there," end of quote. Yeah, you got that right. Teresa Ramsdell is the president of the Tesla Owners of Washington State, a club for Tesla enthusiasts, and she and her husband owned three of them. She said, quote, "hate on Elon and Trump all you want. That's fine and dandy. It's your choice. It doesn't justify ruining somebody's property, vandalizing it, destroying it, setting it on fire. There's other ways to get your voice heard that's more effective," end of quote. Someone recently slapped a No Elon sticker on the tailgate of her Cybertruck, but said that she doesn't intend to stop driving her Teslas. Other club members have taken a similar view, she said. Ramsdell said, quote, "I love my car. It's the safest car. I'm not going to let someone else judge me for the car I drive," end of quote. Oh, it's the safest car. That's why they keep getting recalled. Duh, you dumb b-. People are so f***ing stupid. It's beyond belief. It is absolutely beyond belief that their stupidity knows no floor. It's unreal, folks. Absolutely unreal. Now it's time to get after the Democrats, because you've got milquetoast centrist Democrats. They're not even real Democrats. They're centrists. They might as well join the Republican Party, like Chuck Schumer, who got douchebag of the week on the last show that we did. Well, actually, no, he hasn't. He gets douchebag this week on the show. We'll get to that as well. This is Matt Brown writing for the Associated Press. This is dated March 19th out of Washington. Democrats have been sniping at each other in public since Senate Minority Leader Chuck Schumer helped pass a Republican spending bill that prevented a government shutdown. But the divisions in their party hardly began there. For months, Democrats have been struggling to coalesce behind a political strategy as they confront Donald Trump and the Republican majorities in the House and the Senate. Behind closed doors at party retreats, think tank meetings, and strategy sessions, Democrats have been having tense and searching conversations about ideology, policy, and messaging as they urgently try to address what went wrong in last year's election. Representative Maxwell Frost, a Florida Democrat, and at age 28 the youngest member of Congress, said, quote, "I think we're in a place internally where we're having these family discussions and figuring out what the path forward is," end of quote. I can tell you what the path forward is. You need to lean into progressivism. This is why Bernie Sanders had 10,000 people in Warren just 2 weeks ago, with 2,500 more turned away at the door because they ran out of room. Then Bernie spoke to those 2,500 outside on a megaphone. This is Bernie Sanders. This is the populism of Bernie Sanders. This is why Alexandria Ocasio-Cortez is going on tour with Bernie Sanders. This is why Minnesota Governor Tim Walz is going on tour by himself and joining Bernie Sanders. Because people know what the people actually want, and it's progressive policies. Medicare for all. Single-payer universal health care is approved by 65% of this country. Expanding the middle class is more than 50%. Raising the minimum wage to $15 or more is supported by 61% of this country. Abortion is supported by 61% of this country. You centrist Democrats better get with the progressives now, because the next election's coming up. That's if we have elections, if Trump doesn't do away with the elections. Let me continue. The Democratic Party's political woes were front and center last week as House Democrats gathered a short drive away from Washington for their annual political retreat. Frost said Democrats were alarmed by exit polls from November's presidential election, which found Trump won voters without a college degree and those who made less than $100,000 a year in annual income. The same data showed Trump also made inroads with communities of color and young voters, traditionally areas of strength for Democrats. Recent polls underscore the challenge. Democrats are facing stark dissatisfaction among Americans, including among the party's base. Only about 3 in 10 U.S. adults had a favorable view of the Democratic Party versus 54% who held an unfavorable view in a March CNN poll. And about 6 in 10 Democrats said they preferred to see the party work to stop the Republican agenda, compared with about 4 in 10 who preferred Democrats work with Republicans. That represents a stark shift from the outset of Trump's first term in 2017, when about 3/4 of Democrats said they preferred working with Republicans over stopping the GOP agenda. Representative Seth Moulton, a Massachusetts Democrat, said, quote, "The Democratic brand absolutely needs to change. We will not win with the status quo," end of quote. You're damn right about that. Goddamn right. Moulton said the Democrats must be very public about their reckoning, adding, quote, "I think we need a high-level message from leadership that, hey, we got the message of the last election. We heard you voters. You voted us out across the board, and we're going to change," end of quote. Democrats agree on some points. They uniformly detest Trump, broadly believe that they have failed to connect with the working class voters they aim to champion, and generally agree on the direction that economic and social policies should trend. But party leaders are far from united about how to best confront Trump in his second term and about what policies should be emphasized to voters as they do it. I can tell you how to best confront Trump. Anything that he's for, you're against. It's that simple. Part of the difficulty is that both the Democratic Party, progressive and moderate wings feel as though the early days of the Trump administration had vindicated at times their differing approaches. Representative Brad Schneider of Illinois, chair of the New Democratic Coalition, a bloc of House Democrats that advocates for pragmatic, effective policies, said, quote, "We are locked out of accessing the levers and buttons of power, of reaching government. Our next milestone, and it is a critical milestone to achieve, is winning the majority in 2026 that is of paramount importance," end of quote. For Schneider, all the party's efforts should be focused on winning back the majority rather than winning the day's news cycle. Schneider said, quote, "I have said this to my colleagues and I'll keep repeating it. We can win moments that go viral. We can win arguments here and there. We can even win a day. But if what we're doing isn't putting us on the path to win the election next year, we haven't gotten to where we need to be, and we're not doing what we need to do," end of quote. More progressive lawmakers make a different case. Representative Greg Cesar of Texas, chair of the Congressional Progressive Caucus, said, quote, "So I think that this is a real opportunity for the Democratic Party to transform the way we need it to be a party of working people," end of quote. He continues, quote, "I think that we should stop looking at this so much as a left-right fight within our caucus. So many voters don't even think about it that way, and think of it more as a bottom-up fight where we can unite the vast majority of the country against the smaller number of people that are screwing them over in their government and their workplaces," end of quote. I say to Representative Greg Cesar that it's not going to happen as long as the Democrats continue to take corporate money, period. It's not going to happen because the Democrats are so far in the pocket of the corporatists that it's not even funny. And that needs to change. You want to get rid of the centrists? The centrists need to go. They really do. And the way you get rid of them is you get rid of corporate funding of the Democratic Party. That's how you change things. With Republicans controlling the House by only a handful of seats, Democrats say they are in a strong position to retake the majority, and they aren't waiting until 2026 to get their campaigns off the ground. The pace, intensity, and unpredictability of Trump's governance have alarmed, frightened, and excited voters across the country. In Trump's blitz, Democrats see an opportunity for pushback. This week, with the House on recess, the Democratic National Committee launched a People's Town Hall series of national events meant to connect with voters in swing states and districts. The effort follows weeks of town halls hosted by national liberal figures, including Senator Bernie Sanders of Vermont and Governor Tim Walz of Minnesota. Yeah, because they see actual progressives doing the work that Democrats should be doing every single goddamn day. The Congressional Black Caucus, meanwhile, plans next month to launch a bus tour of lawmakers to black communities in congressional districts across the country in a bid to engage voters disenchanted with the party and highlight potentially unpopular decisions by Trump. And members of Congress have supported the efforts of aligned legal groups like Democracy Forward, which has spearheaded the legal pushback to Trump's agenda in the judicial system, while liberal organizing groups like Indivisible are coordinating nationwide protests throughout April against the Trump administration. Representative Suzanne DelBene of Washington, chair of the House Democrats campaign arm, said House Democrats will focus on kitchen table issues in making their pitch to voters. She singled out lowering costs and public safety as key topics. Referring to last year's election results, DelBene said, quote, "That's why we outperformed the top of the ticket pretty much across the country, so we'll continue to do that," end of quote. But even as Democrats try to hone their message, some Democrats are stressing the urgency of taking a stand against Trump now, long before votes are cast next November. Representative Ayanna Pressley, a progressive from Massachusetts, said the party must respond first, quote, to this unprecedented power grab and lawless actions, end of quote, from the Trump administration before debating whether to drop parts of its agenda. Pressley added, quote, who are we? The midterms are around the corner, and our most compelling argument will not just be what we stopped, but what it is that we seek to advance. What I will say is that I think now is not the time to be moderating our aspirations. End of quote. And she's got that right. Somebody else that's resisting Trump is the Columbia Broadcast System, CBS. This is David Bowder writing for the Associated Press. This is dated March 19th out of New York City. As CBS corporate leaders ponder settling Donald Trump's $20 billion lawsuit against the network 60 Minutes, America's story news magazine has produced some fast and hard-hitting stories critical of the new administration in every episode since Trump was inaugurated. That's because actual journalists know how to actually tell stories. Corporate leaders only care about the bottom line. Journalists care about the truth. The latest was Sunday when CBS News helped facilitate a performance featuring non-white middle and high school musicians who had won a contest and with it the right to play with the U.S. Marine Corps Band. The original concert, however, was canceled because of Trump's executive order ending diversity, equity, and inclusion efforts. Correspondent Scott Pelley narrated six of the show's seven stories since Trump's inauguration, including Sunday's. He examined the administration's policies toward Ukraine and tariffs, looked at changes in the Justice Department, and reported on firings of government watchdogs. Shortly after his piece on the dismantling of USAID, Elon Musk suggested long prison sentences for those working on the show. I'm going to stop right there. Elon Musk is yet another fascist dictator. This is a guy suggesting long prison sentences for exercising First Amendment rights. Try and sentence me to prison, you South African son of a bitch. You try me on once. You'll find out what will happen. You South African son of a bitch who needs to be deported. Try me once. Going back to this AP story, all came at a time when television's most popular and influential news broadcast was being watched to see how it would respond to a unique pressure. Tom Bedag, a longtime television news producer who worked under legends like Mike Wallace and Morley Safer at the CBS show, said, quote, this may be a lawsuit that is designated to intimidate, but they are clearly making a statement that they will not be intimidated, end of quote. Mitt Pelley, meanwhile, has quickly become a polarizing figure. Brent Baker, editor of the conservative media watchdog Newsbusters, wrote on X on Sunday night, quote, another week, another 60-minute story trying to discredit Trump policies, end of quote. Really? Bullshit! Conservative media watchdog is a misnomer. Those words don't go together. They really don't, folks. Corporate media watchdog, my f***ing ass. Trump's lawsuit, coupled with a parallel Federal Communications Commission investigation, accused the 60 Minutes of election interference for the way it edited Bill Whitaker's interview last fall with Trump's 2024 opponent, Kamala Harris. Two soundbites broadcast on 60 Minutes and CBS's Face the Nation depicted Harris giving different responses to Whitaker in a discussion about Israel. CBS said Harris made both comments in her answer to Whitaker and that the two shows ended up using different parts of a long soundbite. CBS argued the apparent discrepancy was typical of editing and not, as Trump has suggested, that different remarks by Harris were used to make her look better. CBS's parent, Paramount Global, filed new motions in the past 2 weeks to get both the lawsuit and the FCC probe dismissed. Still, Sherry Redstone, head of Paramount, is reportedly anxious for a settlement, much like Disney agreed to pay $16 million in December to end Trump's lawsuit against ABC News' George Stephanopoulos. Something that Disney should never have done! They're cowards! Cowards! Complicating matters is Paramount's proposed merger with Skydance Media, which needs approval from the Trump administration. There's the real answer. They want to merge and make more money. They don't give a shit about CBS News or 60 Minutes. The corporate people don't. Many at CBS News resist the settlement, insisting 60 Minutes did nothing wrong. There you go, folks, right there. The show's executive producer, Bill Owens, told his staff last month that he would not apologize as part of any prospective settlement. Leslie Stahl said earlier this month in accepting a First Amendment award from the Radio Television Digital News Association, quote, "My precious 60 Minutes is fighting, quite frankly, for our life. I am so proud of 60 Minutes that we are standing up and fighting for what is right," end of quote. You got that right. Neither Owens nor Pelley would comment on whether the show is trying to deliver any sort of message about the lawsuit through its work. Bettig said he believes 60 Minutes is motivated by the importance of the stories. What the show has done during the past 2 months is striking, according to Bettig, now a journalism professor at the University of Maryland. He said, quote, "The 60 Minutes people are such committed journalists that they'd consider it foolish to be doing these stories because of what is a frivolous lawsuit. The lawsuit pales in comparison with the monumental changes Trump is trying to implement. Those correspondents and producers know that this is a moment that requires their very best work," end of quote. You got that right. Some of the segments were unusually urgent for the news magazine, which tends to do longer-range stories that could take months to produce. Pelley's March 2nd report about Ukraine came only days after the White House confrontation between Trump and Ukrainian President Volodymyr Zelensky. Musk's angry comment on his ex-social media platform came after Pelley's February 16th story about the billionaire's role in the quick shutdown of the USAID office. Pelley said, quote, "The world's richest man had cut off assistance to the world's poorest families," end of quote. Noting that Musk collects, quote, "billions of taxpayer dollars," end of quote, for his SpaceX company. Hours later, Musk wrote on X, quote, "60 Minutes are the biggest liars in the world. They engaged in deliberate deception to interfere with the last election. They deserve a long prison sentence," end of quote. No, Musk, you deserve a long prison sentence for the bullshit that you're doing right now! Other news organizations have done admirable work under difficult circumstances. That is according to Bill Gruskin, a Columbia University journalism professor. Besides Pelley, he cited the news staff of the Washington Post at a time the newspaper's owner, Jeff Bezos, has shown more friendliness to Trump. Yeah, and that friendliness has cost them subscribers. Sunday's 60 Minutes story involves some elite high school students, each of them either Black, Hispanic, Indian, or Asian descent, who had earned the right to play with the Marine Band before the show was called off. CBS worked with Equity Arc, an organization devoted to increasing the number of minority students playing classical music, who organized the show for friends and family of the students outside Washington, D.C. Retired members of military bands were brought in to work with the students. CBS News, which wanted to interview the students and hear their music, paid for the travel and lodging of 22 of them. Pelley called it, quote, "the concert that was not meant to be heard." The original Marine Band concert would have been seen by hundreds. Here tonight, these musicians are being heard by millions. End of quote. Pelley's March 9th report, Firing the Watchdogs, was about Trump's efforts to fire inspectors general and thwart others who protect whistleblowers and government agencies. He quoted Trump as saying the firings were standard for a new administration taking office. Pelley said, quote, "he's wrong," end of quote. His story about the U.S. Justice Department examined the resistance among some prosecutors to drop corruption charges against New York City Mayor Eric Adams. Paul Bedard of the Washington Examiner wrote this, quote, As he continues to step up his attacks on Donald Trump and the new administration, Pelley is elbowing aside all others to emerge as Trump's loudest TV critic. End of quote. Yeah, the Washington Examiner, which is a Republican right-wing rag. In his stories, Pelley's deadpan voice and methodical style cannot hide the sharpness of some observations. While narrating the story about USAID, Pelley noted that, quote, "It's too soon to tell how serious Trump is in defiance of the Constitution," end of quote. Because Trump is defiant. Trump doesn't want the Constitution. They put up the Declaration of Independence in the White House. He's going to use that as toilet paper to wipe his big fat white ass. Because that's what Trump wants to do. Trump doesn't give a fuck about you. He gives a fuck about his rich buddies and himself. He cares about himself more than he cares about anybody else. His own sister has said this. His family members have said this. It is the truth. All you got to do is look at his past to see his future. Right now, I want to get to our next story here. This is Mark Sherman writing for the Associated Press. This is dated March 19th out of Washington. The Supreme Court seems to be in no hurry to address an issue that has irritated Republican and Democratic administrations alike. The ability of a single judge to block a nationwide policy. Federal judges responding to a flurry of lawsuits have stopped or slowed one Trump administration action after another, from efforts to restrict birthright citizenship to freezes on domestic and international spending. While several justices have expressed concerns about the use of so-called nationwide or universal injunctions, the high court has sidestepped multiple requests to do something about them. The latest plea comes in the form of an emergency appeal the Justice Department filed with the court last week, seeking to narrow orders issued by judges in Maryland, Massachusetts, and Washington that prohibit the nationwide enforcement of an executive order signed by Donald Trump to restrict birthright citizenship. The justices usually order the other side in an emergency appeal to respond in a few days or a week, but in this case, they have set a deadline of April 4th without offering any explanation. The standard practice in U.S. courts is that a judge issues an order that gives only the people who sued what they want. As the name suggests, nationwide injunctions go well beyond the parties to a case and apply everywhere and to everyone who might be affected. There is a scholarly dispute when the first nationwide injunctions were issued, but there is no disagreement that they started increasing in frequency during the Obama administration and have only grown in number since. One reason for the growth in these broad orders may be a corresponding increase in executive action. In 2015, for instance, a judge in Texas blocked President Barack Obama's program to protect immigrant parents of U.S. children after Congress failed to pass an immigration overhaul. Shortly after Trump took office for the first time, judges initially shut down his imposition of travel restrictions on immigrants from seven Muslim-majority countries. The Trump administration's acting top Supreme Court lawyer, Sarah Harris, described one major flaw in these court orders with universal effect. In the emergency appeal over birthright citizenship, Harris wrote, quote, "Years of experience have shown that the executive branch cannot properly perform its functions if any judge anywhere can enjoin every presidential action everywhere," end of quote. Her predecessor in the Biden administration, Solicitor General Elizabeth Preligar, struck a similar theme in high court filings last year, noting that, quote, "The government must prevail in every suit to keep its policy in force, but plaintiffs can block a federal statute or regulations nationwide with just a single lower court victory," end of quote. The issue has been exacerbated by the tendency of conservatives to seek out like-minded judges in Texas, Louisiana, and Missouri, while liberals file suit in friendlier courthouses in Massachusetts, California, and New York. Supreme Court Justice Elena Kagan said in 2022, quote, "You look at something like that and you think, that can't be right. In the Trump years, people used to go to the Northern District of California, and in the Biden years, they go to Texas. It just can't be right that one district judge can stop a nationwide policy in its tracks and leave it stopped for the years that it takes to go through the normal process," end of quote. At least two justices, Clarence Thomas and Neil Gorsuch, have made clear they think the answer is no. Of course they would, because they're both conservative bastards. Several others have suggested the injunctions raise questions the court might someday answer. Samuel Bray, a professor at Notre Dame Law School, is a leading voice arguing the judges have no power to issue nationwide injunctions. The limits on a judge's power remain even in the face of an obviously unconstitutional policy, Bray said. That restraint applies even in the birthright citizenship cases, Bray wrote on the Divided Argument blog. He said, quote, any illegal act by the president should be rejected by the federal courts, but they should reject it as courts do, one case at a time with remedies for the parties, end of quote. People challenging the executive order could file a class action lawsuit, which would have broader application. Indeed, an American Civil Liberties Union lawyer representing immigration advocates and individuals in a case in New Hampshire told a judge that the ACLU was considering a nationwide class action. But the group's lawyer, Cody Wofsy, pointed out what might happen in the interim if the Supreme Court agrees to the administration's request. Wofsy said, quote, children would be exposed to all the harms we've talked about immediately, end of quote. Amanda Frost, a professor at University of Virginia School of Law, thinks the Supreme Court could be open to addressing the broader issue at some point because judges impose nationwide injunctions too often. Frost said, but birthright citizenship would be a terrible issue on which to do so, adding, quote, it would create a burden on people at a moment in their lives when they're entering into the labor delivery room, and then you create a patchwork across the United States, incentivizing pregnant women to leave for a state that recognizes birthright citizenship. You think about the chaos that would play out, end of quote. And that's right, it would create chaos. I'm very thankful for the judges that have been fighting Trump. This is beautiful stuff, and it needs to continue. All right, I'm going to very quickly get to our next couple of stories here. We're actually probably not going to have time for these. Alana Durkin-Richard and Lindsay Whitehurst have a story out of Washington. This is also dated March 19th. The Justice Department is resisting a federal judge's demand for more information about flights that took deportees to El Salvador, arguing on Wednesday that the court should end its continued intrusions into the authority of the executive branch. It's the latest development in a showdown between the Trump administration and the judge who temporarily blocked deportations under an 18th century wartime declaration. Donald Trump has called for the judge's impeachment as the Republican escalates his conflict with the judiciary after a series of court setbacks over his executive actions. Boasberg had ordered the Trump administration to answer several questions under seal where the information would not be publicly exposed. There were questions about the plane's takeoff and landing times and the number of people deported under Trump's proclamation. A judge has questioned whether the Trump administration ignored his court order on Saturday to turn around planes with deportees headed for the Central American country, which has agreed to house them in a notorious prison. Those answers have not been given yet, and right now it's time for the judge to send the U.S. Marshals out and start arresting these sons of bitches. Right now. Let me see here. I'm skipping down to another story. Eric Tucker for the Associated Press, dated March 18th out of Washington. The federal judge who ruled against Donald Trump's deportation plans and is now facing calls for his impeachment is no stranger to politically fraught cases, including ones involving the president. In his 14 years on the federal bench, James Jeb Boasberg has resolved secret grand jury disputes that arose during the special counsel investigations into Trump, oversaw improvements after the Trump-Russia investigation in how the Justice Department conducts national security surveillance, and handled his share of sentencing for rioters who stormed the U.S. Capitol on January 6, 2021. Yeah, the traitors that stormed the Capitol. A former homicide prosecutor in the nation's capital who played basketball at Yale University, where he also earned his law degree, Boasberg has cultivated a reputation among colleagues as a principled jurist with bipartisan respect. He was appointed to the federal bench in 2011 by President Barack Obama, but was named a decade earlier to a seat on the D.C. Superior Court by President George W. Bush. So we're going to stop right there because I have to do one more particular segment.
1: Stop! Hammer time!
0: That's right, it's hammer time. It is time to drop the hammer on the douchebag of the week, and we've got 10 winners for you this week. These are the 10 Democratic senators who voted in favor of the continuing resolution to fund the government for the next 6 months. Here they are: Chuck Schumer of New York, Gary Peters of Michigan, John Fetterman of Pennsylvania, Catherine Cortez Masto of Nevada, Dick Durbin of Illinois, Brian Schatz of Hawaii, Maggie Hassan of New Hampshire, Kirsten Gillibrand of New York, Gene Shaheen of New Hampshire, and Independent Senator Angus King of Maine, who caucuses with the Democrats. So, to these 10 traitors, we have this message for you.
2: Don't be a douchebag.
0: Yeah, you got that right. All 10 of you need to stop being douchebags and stop screwing over the people of this country that pay your salary. That's the people of this country. We the people. Not we the billionaires. Not we the rich. It's we the people. And that's everybody. Especially the people who are downtrodden. And that's a lot of us. That's a hell of a lot more of us than there are of millionaires and billionaires across this country. And I tell you what, I'm wrapping up this segment here right now. I want to thank everybody who has listened to Southpaws for nearly 13 years. I also want to thank the radio stations that have aired our broadcasts. KCEI in Taos, New Mexico has been with us for a very long time. KEPJ in San Antonio, Texas has been with us off and on for several years. KZGM in Kabul, Missouri carried us for many, many years. WGRN Low Power FM has carried us within the last few months, and we're very appreciative of that. Plus, there are several other Pacifica affiliates. Global Community Radio Channel 1 has carried us on Saturday nights at 11 o'clock for a very long time. And several other Pacifica affiliates have carried us without notifying us who they are. So to you stations that have carried us for these years, I have two words for you. Thank you. The reason why I'm thanking you right now is because this is going to be the end of a weekly episode of Southpaws. I am burned out. I warned people 2 or 3 years ago that I would get burned out doing this show by myself. And it's finally happened under Donald Trump. I can't do this anymore. My mom needs me. She's 87 years old, just turned 87 on March 19th. She needs me a lot worse than the listeners do. And I have to take care of her first. Family comes first around here. So this is going to be the last weekly episode of Southpaws. I have not determined whether I'm going to do this as a monthly podcast, whether I'm going to do this as a special every so often when I have a special guest co-host. I'm not really sure if this is the end of Southpaws, but I can tell you what I'm going to do. Southpaws is going to stay up on the internet, on our podcast platforms, on Apple Podcasts, on Spreaker, on Podcast Addict, Podvine, Pandora. That's where we're going to keep all of our previous episodes starting at about 2018 or 2019 are all up on our web streams, on our podcast streams. I want to thank everybody who's been a part of Southpaws. Jim Gerner, Joe Elder, April Crow, Jim Chase, Stan Ward, Katie Steele, and most importantly, my longtime co-host, the one that I specifically sought out to co-host this show back in 2015, Jack Prince. Jack, I think, was surprised that I sought him out to do this very show. But I wanted somebody that had a progressive streak through them. And Jack Prince is through and through an actual progressive. And somebody else who's been a progressive on this show that has been one of my favorite part-time co-hosts, comes on occasionally, has been Katie J. And if Katie ever decides that she wants to do the show, we'll do a special podcast. Like I said, I'm not sure if this is going to continue as a monthly podcast or quarterly or just special occasions or what. But I want to thank each and every one of you who have listened to this show, who have sent messages to me. Thank you very much for making us part of your day, part of your week. It gives us great pleasure to do it. That's going to be it for this week. We'll be back sometime soon, maybe. I'm Darren Gibson. For our announcer, Kristen Cook, please support independent media, the First Amendment, and a woman's right to choose.
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0: Welcome to this edition of When the Biomass Hits the Wind Turbine, a discussion of sustainable living and what that means to you and me. I'm Jay Warmke.
1: I'm Annie Warmke.
0: You are indeed. And today we're going to talk about socially conscious investment, or every dollar you spend is a vote. And we're pleased to be joined by Michelle Wilson. She's a financial planner with Athens Impact Socially Responsible Investments. Did I kind of sort of get that?
1: She's actually the owner.
0: Oh, well, okay. There you go. I'm not only a planner, I'm the owner. So, Michelle, welcome aboard.
2: Thank you, Jay.
0: All right, great. So I think we're going to jump in and just kind of first off get what do you do? You know, what kind of stuff do you do?
2: Well, so I do the same thing all other financial advisors do. I think not everybody realizes that, because pretty much all I talk about is socially responsible investments. But the one place that really deviates in what I do from other financial planners is I focus very much on my clients' values, and we fill out a values questionnaire, and I make sure that they're not investing in things that they wouldn't believe in. So, I mean, it would be crazy to think about an environmental activist putting money into fossil fuels and things that they are fighting against in their everyday life. And so I help them not do that. I help them put money in companies that they agree with. And everybody has their own set of values, so we have questionnaires to figure out what those things are for people.
1: So in doing that, how can you determine the truth of a company versus greenwashing kind of situation?
2: You know, I looked at your webpage and I noticed you had a podcast on greenwashing, which I thought was great. The Wall Street Journal actually just came out with an article on that yesterday, and I put it on my Facebook page because it's something I feel like a lot of people are not aware of.
0: Well, we regularly scoop
2: much more prevalent now than it used to be. Well, there you go. Yeah, it's much more prevalent now than it used to be because socially responsible investments is a really quickly growing industry, so everybody wants to jump in and act like they're part of it. So I have been studying this for quite a while, and I have a certification in it to help me, you know, figure out the differences. But a big thing is when I'm looking at an investment product that says it's socially responsible, I look at how do they decide that? What is the methodology? And there's a lot of funds out there now. There didn't used to be, but now there's a lot that are screening for environmental issues, social issues, and governance issues. So environmental issues, that's kind of obvious. Social issues, as you know, like worker pay. Social issues, as you know, like worker pay, women on boards, things like that. And then

0: variation even in things that say they have that general screening of ESG. With my investment portfolios, that's the first step is ESG screening. And then we do screening on top of that based on specific values. So I can talk a little bit more about that, but I mean, we can get real specific with the values, and I can get a little bit more into that as we talk about it. But generally, ESG screening is like where I start. You were talking about greenwashing. So let me just real quickly, greenwashing. One of the examples that I see, and I'm not saying that this company is greenwashing. I really have to be careful about mentioning specific companies. But what I will say is that Walmart often appears in ESG portfolios.
1: Seriously?
0: And the reason they appear in ESG portfolios, yes, because they have some water commitments. They move into areas that other companies wouldn't move into and hire people. So you have to be real, you know, ideally you want to be able to go in and pull companies out that you don't agree with when you have them in your portfolio, because even when you use ESG screening, and even if you use a pretty strict criteria, sometimes you'll end up with companies in there that you don't necessarily want in your portfolio. So
1: I know that's
0: kind of touching on greenwashing, but
1: yeah. Well, years ago when I was running women's funds, you know, all of our investments were in socially responsible companies. And in those days, there were only a couple of different companies that did what you called the screening. And it was like a template that was laid down. And I wondered if you could talk a little bit more about how that works. So if you're working with you or someone else, what does screening mean?
0: So screening means you're looking at a set of parameters and picking out the companies in each sector that are doing better than others in that same sector. So you're not going to compare a small company who maybe is not able to do as many things to a large company who can have more. You know, like they can buy a wind farm. You can't compare those two, but you'll compare companies within sectors. So like I said, you start with environmental, social, and governance. But when we talk about screening, you can say things like, I don't want to have any weapons in my portfolio. Or I want to invest in companies that have good LGBT policies. And we can get really in the weeds now, so I'm going to go ahead and talk about this because this is something I'm excited about, so I can't help it. We can get down to, you know, getting out of companies that divest in pipelines on indigenous lands. We can put money into companies that support animal welfare or companies that are good for your heart health. We can get really, really detailed. One of my favorite screens is investing in companies that have an ethical supply chain. So that means not only is the company making good decisions, but they're looking all the way down everybody that they're using as part of their supply chain and making sure that they are also making ethical decisions and meeting the same parameters that that company is setting for themselves. Having climate commitments, things like that, having commitments to diversity, all of those things factor in to screens. And there are different kinds of screens. So I've talked about just a few of them, but there are negative screens and there are positive screens. And negative screens are things where you say, like, I don't want weapons in my portfolio. I don't want fossil fuels in my portfolio. And these are things where you're taking companies out. And then positive screens are where you're saying, you know, I want companies that have good policies to advance women. So you add companies in to positive screens. I want to invest in companies that have strong policies around supporting refugees and hiring them, and you add those companies into your portfolio. So I think a good blend of those two things is usually a good idea in building a good sustainable portfolio for most people. You don't just want to take companies out. You also want to add them in, that the ones in that are doing well.
1: How do you see the risk taking? Because I know one of the things in financial planning is determining the amount of risk that that a person's willing to take with their investment. And

0: So how do you see that laying down over a lot of these companies that are doing a good job of being more sustainable in their practices and treatments of people?
1: Well, the good news is that sustainable investing actually makes that better. There have been a lot of studies that have been done around sustainable investing, and they've compared sustainable investing to regular investing, and they have found that the risk-adjusted returns, the way that it's usually worded is, are at least as good as what your regular portfolio is. And it's because companies that have general policies that are doing well, that they are less likely to have lawsuits, they're less likely to have they're less likely to have environmental disasters because they have safety protocols in place. They're less likely to have legal issues because they've already made the policies that are stricter than the laws. So they are considered less risky when they have a really good ESG score. So much so that that's one of the reasons that it's kind of taken off in the industry, is because money managers that are traditional money managers are starting to look at ESG screening in their portfolios to reduce risk. So this is absolutely a way to reduce risk in portfolios. That said, I would say that most of the screening I've been talking about is much easier to do with stocks than it is with bonds. So people would still come in with the same risk tolerance that they have in any other investment portfolio, and you would split your portfolio up between stocks and bonds, and that part would stay the same. The stock portion is usually going to be able to have better screening than the bond portion. The bond portion is going to be a little bit more general.
0: So how does accumulation of wealth benefit human life? That's the deep question I've been thinking about a lot. I think I said some smart remark once when I met you. We were at a fundraiser, and I said, I don't really believe in this, and it really is because I'm unsure about how it really benefits human
2: She's
0: life.
2: gonna stick a dagger
0: No, I'm
2: in
0: not.
2: your whole world
0: No,
2: concept here.
0: I'm not. I'm
1: Not
0: asking
1: at
0: you because
1: all.
0: I trust that you. I've asked other people and then I stopped asking, but I feel like you, of all the people I know, would have a reasonable response to that question in some form or fashion.
2: Yeah, as a tag on that, I mean, one of the things I keep thinking about is most indigenous societies would look at someone who has everything they need and still wants more as mentally ill. So, this is what we aspire to.
0: What, to be mentally ill?
2: Well, apparently, yeah.
0: Well, I wasn't going there, Michelle. I just was. This is a question I think about.
1: Well, let me just say, this is not a new concept for me, and it's not for any of my clients, I would say. I have probably an inordinate amount of clients that come into my office and say things like, "Man, I'm trying to figure out like how much to save and how much to give away, and is it fair for me to save more than I give away, and how much should I give away?" I get a lot of that. I get a lot of people who they're trying to decide how much to invest in a farm versus how much to invest for retirement, and then do they need retirement? And first of all, I would say that the answer to that's different for every person. If they want to go buy a sustainable farm because that's how they want to retire and that's how they want to live, well, then they really don't need a lot of money to accomplish the things they want to do, right? But if their drive is out of fear that the economy is going to collapse and the government's going to collapse and they're scared, then which there's a lot of emotions around money, so. I always try to like figure out like what's the driver in this conversation. Then obviously we talk about the fear and maybe prepare for retirement and prepare for an apocalypse. But yeah, for me, I would say the driver in doing this, and this is where I think it really comes down to, is because I feel like we can affect societal change with connecting social issues with money, because I'm extremely cynical. I think that corporations have a huge impact on the government and policy and culture. And if we can connect value for companies and money, you know, to them, to social issues, and we say, okay, we're going to buy your stuff because you're doing these good things, then I believe we can affect societal change. So to me, that side of it is important for why to do it socially responsibly. As far as investing, I think it's really important to do an analysis of how much do you actually need in retirement. There's no reason to just save to save. And I've had this conversation with many people. Like, what do you want to do? How much is it going to cost? And if that means you're saving to start a business, or that means you want to be able to retire and spend time with your grandkids, whatever it is, save for that. I'm not suggesting people just try to save for no reason. I've seen people who are miserable and who don't even have the things they need now because they're trying to save everything, and that's not a way to live either. Okay. But I would say a lot of my clients do balance saving and giving.
2: Okay, Michelle, we're going to embrace your inner skeptic and get into the entire anti-government mindset.
0: No, we're
2: here
0: not.
2: Soon.
0: No, we're
2: but
0: not.
2: Anyway,
1: great,
2: but I'll
1: great.
2: Interrupt you here to let everybody know that you are listening to When the Biomass Hits the Wind Turbine with Jan Annie Warmke, reminding you it is indeed the end of the world as we know it.
0: And thank God.
2: Thank God. And today we're joined by Michelle Wilson. She is a financial planner and owner of Athens Impact Socially Responsible Investments. And we're talking about how to change the world.
0: That's right.
2: Through you know, every dollar you spend is a vote. Every dollar you invest is a vote.
0: Yeah.
2: So let's vote with our money. And Michelle is telling us how to do that while dealing with a system that is at its heart corrupted by corporate influence.
0: Yeah, and heartless. So but here,
2: see, that's exactly what you just said, Michelle, right? And I'm not putting words in your mouth at all here.
0: So one of the things that I admire about you, Michelle, is that you have, mm-hmm. you march your value system right out there, and it eliminates the sort of BS that people have, you know. It's like, hey, if you don't support diversity, if you don't support LGBTQ or women or whatever, then I'm not your financial planner. You don't say that, but you say who you are up front, and I've always admired that. So I was wondering if you could talk a little bit about your personal focus on these diverse groups and as the government calls them, underserved groups, and what your motivation is with them being, you know, a focus for your client base.
1: Absolutely. Absolutely. I would say most of my clients are actually environmental activists, which is wonderful, but that was not my motivation for getting into the industry. I have been an LGBT rights advocate most of my adult life, and just recently I helped start the first LGBT fellowship in Rotary International, because, you know, I want to be in a place where I feel like I can make a difference. And Rotary is an organization of over 1 million people, and they did not have an LGBT group yet. So I'm the current president and one of the founding members. And I'm really excited about it because I was able to influence some national decisions and statements that Rotary made recently that were a response to some discriminatory things that happened in another country. So I feel like there's still room in so many areas to make a difference. We just have to find that spot. It, you know, after gay marriage became legal, it was so easy to just kind of back up and be like, oh, okay, I have to find something else. But no, there's still pockets where there's a lot of work to be done.
0: Yeah.
1: And I was real excited when I found this industry because it was a way to kind of bring together my inner activist and my experience in the financial sector and do something that I thought would make a difference.
0: That's great and brave. So well done, you. And I did see that you had done that with the Rotary, and I think that's really brave. So so I'm wondering, if I wanted to donate to a nonprofit group, should I take the posture of looking at how do they invest their money? Where do they bank? You know,
1: absolutely.
0: Do they take those values? So how would I go about that?
1: So first of all, that should be public. They should be able to say, hey, these are our investment policy statements, And there should be a statement in there about how they do their sustainable investing. And it should be more than a paragraph. It should be, you know, we have this system, we do have this layer of it and this layer of it. Maybe they have a committee that looks over it and helps design it. I know as a recent member of the Unitarian Church in Marietta, the international organization there, they have a regular investment committee and a socially responsible committee that meets separately, and then they get together to compare notes. So, you know, I feel like any good charity that you're going to be able to give money, that you're going to give money to, should have some sort of a process that's pretty, pretty in depth. And it never ceases to amaze me that there are environmentally focused social nonprofits that invest in fossil fuels and don't do social screening. So yeah, absolutely, that's an important question to ask.
0: Yeah.
1: And I would even say banking is a little bit interesting, because there are arguments for why to use different banks, and there are arguments for why to invest different ways too. But they should be able to have that conversation with you. So you shouldn't just say, okay, they do this, so I'm not gonna use them. You should ask them for their reasoning, and they should have a good answer. And they should have, you know, like I said, a policy around it.
0: Yeah, that's great. So what do you know about socially responsible, and I don't want to put you on the spot here, but I think it does apply on the periphery anyway, about socially responsible mm-hmm. companies we would shop with, or tourism or vacation companies, car companies? You know, how can we find out about these companies before spending our money with them? Without, you know, pestering you and not having you be our investor.
2: So you're basically saying that I don't want to buy stock in a car rental company, but I want to rent a car.
0: Yeah.
2: So how
0: or
2: do
0: I want to buy a car
2: somebody?
0: Or I want to,
1: right.
0: I'm not going to shop at Walmart. I don't care what they do. I know they're
2: doing.
0: You don't
2: care what their water policy
0: no,
2: is,
0: or
2: right?
0: their, or the fact that they're putting solar panels up.
1: right.
0: But I do want to shop, you know, like, and I don't shop with Amazon. I absolutely don't. Now, I'm not going to speak for my husband, but for myself, I don't care. I'm going to mm-hmm. like search until I find what I need without doing that. But there are other companies. And so I'd like to know, you know, what their policies are, but I don't see how that's accessible most of the time.
1: Yeah, and this is where you have to struggle with greenwashing, because companies will say, you know, they'll have a sustainability page, it'll look really good, and that doesn't necessarily mean they're doing things well. So, you know, for me, I just type it into this very expensive software that I have that runs across all these different measures. But there's a few things I found that people can use without that kind of software, but it's issue specific, so it's a little bit tougher. So the Human Rights Campaign has a workplace equality shopping guide. PETA has a cruelty-free shopping guide. The Sierra Club has a sustainable purchases guide. There's also, and I looked some of these up because I was trying to have resources for people. Green America has a listing of green companies. My only problem with that one is the company has to apply to pay and be in the listing. But still, if they're in the listing, you know, yeah, they might be green. B corporations, if they're in that listing, they absolutely are green,
0: yeah,
1: because there's an extensive process to qualify as a B corporation, and they do audits.
0: Yeah.
1: So B corporations, in my experience, they're a little bit expensive compared to some other ones, but they're doing a lot of other work. So I would definitely shop B corporations if you can.
2: Well, could you explain exactly what a B corporation is for folks?
1: Sure. It's you know, the best way to say it is it's like a certification process. So as a company, I would go on there and I would say, you know, these are the purchases that I've made. These are my policies. This is how I make my decisions. This is what I do as a business. These are my recycling policies. And then they have a scoring system. And most, you know, companies don't just get approved easily. There's not a lot of companies that are B corporations. I would say a lot of them are food companies. But you can see if you go to the grocery store, sometimes there'll be a little B that's circled. on the label, and if you see that, you should pick that product versus the one next to it. So that's one nice thing, is they just have a little symbol you can see. And I do have one more site. I don't know if that was a good enough answer for B Corporations, but you can look up B Corp, and it has a listing online. MSCI is a investment rating company, and in an effort to be more transparent, they have taken some of their proprietary information that was very expensive and made it public. So if you Google MSCI company scores, you can type in any company ticker, and they will give you the ESG rating of that company. And they explain to you how they come up with the rating. Now, it doesn't break it down to, are they stronger environmental, are they stronger transparent, but you at least get a score, and you can see, you know, are they a AAA company or are they a C company? So if you're just, you know, deciding where to work or some sort of important decision like that, you might want to go to the MSCI corporate rating scale and see how the company rates.
0: Yeah, that sounds like a great tool. The one thing that I'm interested in is, and I tried getting this started in Marietta, and I think we'll maybe have some movement, but I wanted Marietta to create a tourism designation. So there would be some kind of a, mm-hmm. you know, a list of things that tourism sites would need to comply with, and then they would get a designation. And I thought that could be a really great money-generating system for somebody, a nonprofit or a small business person. So that those of us who really would like to know about not just tourism, but other businesses that are local, that there could be some kind of rating. So we could go to a website like MSCI and look up, are they on there? And that's who we're going to shop with. That's who we're going to take our vacation with. That's who we're going to buy the car from. And I know there's some of that out there, but mm-hmm. I haven't seen it in Ohio.
1: Yeah, I think that would be great to do locally, because, I mean, the things I'm talking about basically list really large companies that are publicly traded. So to have some sort of a resource for that for small local companies, I think would be amazing. And, you know, it would be interesting if you had a customer rating aspect to it. So you could not only see this is the rating that they received, but this is what people say, you know, their experiences when they've been there.
0: Yeah.
1: That would be neat.
0: Sometimes that can be kind of not accurate, but mostly I think people, especially around this issue, are going to want to do the right thing to support local business. Yeah. I wish I could get mm-hmm. somebody interested in doing it.
2: Well, we'll call it the Green Yelp.
0: The Green Yelp.
2: Green Yelp product.
1: There you go.
2: All right. Well, I'm going to have to interrupt the conversation here. I want to thank you, Michelle, from Michelle Wilson from Athens Impact Socially Responsible Investments, for joining us. You've been listening to When the Biomass Hits the Wind Turbine with Jay and Annie Warmke. We want to thank our always sustainable producer, Adam Rich, and we want to thank you for spending just a little bit of time with us. And as your grandmother hopefully told you, the secret to a happy and sustainable life is?
0: I don't know. She said, eat your vegetables, be nice to others, and
2: clean up your own mess.
0: Vote with your dollars.
2: Vote with your dollars, yes. Okay, well, till next time. Bye-bye.

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From Pacifica Radio in San Francisco, this is Flashpoint. I'm Dennis Bernstein with Miguel Gabriel Molina. Today on the show, blacks and Latinos in Texas fighting back against a fierce surge of racism. They plan many organizing drives for upcoming elections. Also, a frontline update on the U.S. destabilization program against Cuba. That's moving along very quickly. And hunger in America is soaring. We'll talk to author and Food Not Bombs founder Keith McHenry about what's going on and who's not getting to eat these days. All this and more coming up straight ahead on Flashpoints. Stay tuned.

0: Let's do it. And you are listening to Flashpoints on Pacifica Radio. My name is Dennis Bernstein. I'm here with Miguel Gavilan Molina, and we're going to take a look at what's been going on in Texas recently. We're joined by Juan Jose Gutierrez. He's just back from, I guess you could call it, an organizing tour. He's the executive director of Vamos Unidos USA and director of Latino Movement USA. He served as executive director of One Stop Immigration in the late 1990s. He has led and participated in many organizations and programs for immigrants in Los Angeles, the state of California, and the United States. He appears regularly in the media as an advocate for the rights of immigrants. Well, Juan Jose Gutierrez, it's good to have you back with us. Miguel and I wanted to hear a lot about what's been going on in Texas. There's a lot happening at the political ground level. Please join us, and maybe you can give us an opening salve on what happened in Texas, and then Gavilan wants to come in, and he's got some questions for you. Welcome.
1: Thank you, Dennis, and thank you, Miguel, for inviting me again to be with you on Flashpoints. Well, yes, I'll begin by saying that I was in Texas for several days, and I used the opportunity to stop by at the national convention of a national Latino organization that now calls itself Unidos Us, United Us. That's the organization that was founded back in 1968 and operated for many years under the name that a lot of us knew about, going back decades. It was called the National Council of La Raza, and it was founded by Raúl Izaguirre, who's now passed, and now is directed by its executive director, Janet Murguía.